0: you know, Hamlet's a fairly long production. You've done your own adaptation of it. So talk about that process of how you take a, you know, classic, Shakespeare classic like that and probably reduce it down into its key points.
1: Yes. I mean, I don't know if anybody ever really tries to do all 4 hours of Hamlet. If you do every single word, it takes forever.
2: Right.
1: I'm not sure Shakespeare himself ever intended every word to be done. I've read that the different versions that we have are pieced together from different productions where he maybe cut this scene and added this scene or, you know, did a line or a paragraph or a scene several different ways. And so I'm not sure he ever did a 4-hour Hamlet. But in any case, I think every production, they got to make some cuts. And that's where the director makes their choices and has their vision. Now, what I do when I'm directing Shakespeare, and it hopefully doesn't upset too many purists, is I do a little bit of tweaking in the language as well, not just cutting, but what I consider translating to meet the audience halfway, to meet the actors halfway. If there are words that are complicated, we can make some, you know, adjustments so that it still feels Shakespearean, but you get the metaphor or you get the joke.
3: Can you give us an example?
1: First one that comes to mind, really, Hamlet enters the stage to see Ophelia reading a little prayer book, or at least pretending to read a prayer book. She is lying in wait to capture him, they're being watched by her father and the king. And so he sees her. And he says, "Nymph, in thy orisons be all my sins remembered." Now, that's what does that mean? But by changing one word, orisons, to prayers, we understand in the context, oh, that's what he's saying. She's looking at her prayer book. She's saying she's in solitude, with her prayers. And he says, "In your prayers be all my sins remembered." This is something he says as he says hello, but also as goodbye. He's ready to just walk on by her. And she says, wait a second. Let's talk about our breakup. So just in this small substitution, we get the line rather than saying, okay, I have to go study. I have to go look up that word. We get the context. We get the understanding but still feel Shakespearean.
0: It's much like the King James Bible. You try to read that in the original text and so many of the words don't exist or means something completely different. And that was in the same language era as Shakespeare.
1: Right. There is actually evidence that Shakespeare himself was one of the writers tasked with doing the King James translation. There are passages, scholars who know a lot more than I do, say is very much reminiscent of his style. So that was definitely that era. And I wouldn't want to read the Bible in the earlier versions than the King James, but even the King James now, some of it definitely means something different.
0: Right, that's true. So, well, one of these times we'll have a discussion about whether you really think Shakespeare actually wrote that or actually just produced the plays on stage, and there's a whole big debate about that, but I know.
1: Right.
0: But in our last about...
1: Earl or Duke was the true author of the plays, right.
0: Well, tell us in our last few moments here, dates, times, and location.
1: We are performing the first 3 weekends of June. It's got a fantastic cast. I'm very excited for you to see what we've done with it, what we're doing in terms of costuming and staging. And this is, of course, at 4th Street Theater in Chesterton. It's going to be a fantastic production. Come on down.
0: We appreciate that. That's Grant Fitch. He'll be directing his adaptation of Hamlet, 4th Street Theater, June 5th through the 21st. Thanks for coming on Art in the Air Spotlight.
1: Thanks very much.
3: Yeah, thanks, Bunches.
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3: We are happy to welcome Kelly Fletcher to Art on the Air. Kelly is multi-talented and busy. She is a singer-songwriter, author, actress, and conference speaker. As a singer-songwriter, she became the recipient of the Airplay International Award for Best New Artist, showcasing original songs at the Bluebird Cafe in Nashville, Tennessee. She is currently a backup singer with the national tour, Remember When Rock Was Young, The Elton John Experience. Her latest book will be available May 19th, 2026, titled Highway to Happy. Thank you for joining us on Art on the Air. Aloha and welcome, Kelly. It's so nice meeting you.
2: It's so nice meeting you, too. Thank you for having me.
0: Oh, we really enjoyed you at the concert. And then when Craig announced that you were also an author, I thought, well, that might be an interesting thing for our show. And, of course, you're with your new book coming out on May 19th. It's part of what I think from the Southern Sunset series, Book 3, Highway to Happy. We'll talk more about that later. But we first want to start about talking about you. I call it your origin story, how Kelly got from where you were to where you are now. So tell us all about yourself.
2: Oh, boy. Well, I've always been a singer since I was like in first grade, in school choirs, in all of the productions. I've always been an artist, and I've always been a writer. I have little books from when I was a little girl that I would make the pictures myself and write the story out. And all of these things as a youngster kind of came into my young adulthood when I went to college, and my goal was Broadway. I wanted to be in musical theater for the rest of my life. That was my path. And you know, the universe has a funny way of setting you on a different path. I had moved to New York City to do all of that right after college graduation. I mean, the ink wasn't even dry on my diploma, and I was in New York. And I was there in the middle of winter, pounding the pavement, going to all the auditions. And I saw a friend of mine that was an accompanist when I used to work at Hershey Park. I was a singer and dancer in theme parks all through college. That's how I made money during the summer. Six Flags, Hershey Park. Well, he had just come from an audition playing for a big cruise ship audition, American Hawaii Cruise Lines. He's like, hey, you should go down and audition. I'm like, oh, well, all right, I'll tell him you sent me. So I ended up leaving New York City and singing on ships for a couple of years. And in that time, I met my musician husband, Lad. He was in a band, not on the ships, but he knew my mother back in Atlanta. And he used to rent U-Hauls from her, and his band, The Blend, used to travel up and down the East Coast at all of the great late 80s and early 90s bars. And anyway, he saw a picture of me on my mom's desk, said, she needs to meet me. And so my mom basically set us up. We started dating, but then I was on another ship, and we dated, you know, long distance for about a year. And once my ship contract was over, we kind of melded our two musicalities together, and we got married, and we moved to Nashville, Tennessee. We were going to be the next Johnny and June Cash. And we were a duo in Nashville. We wrote songs together. We were highlighted at the Bluebird Cafe. We got signed to an independent label. And this was back when, Garth Brooks and Shania Twain were just hitting it big. And we put a band together, and we toured up and down the East Coast, through our record label, playing at all the giant honky tonks all across the East Coast. It was quite thrilling when someone would throw a napkin up on stage that had one of our song titles on it, requesting a song. That was a very cool couple of times that happened. And we ended up coming back to Atlanta, and we kind of morphed into a corporate band for 15 years. We started having children. I have three sons. And my oldest son, you saw him at the Elton show. He's the lead guitar player now for the Elton show. So It's a very cool thing to be able to travel with my son now. But we still have, we're the Fletcher Family Trio here in Atlanta. We perform as a family trio now. And I go on tour with the Elton Show as a backup singer. I've been doing that for 13 years. In 2015, I've always been a writer. I've always written songs. I'm a very lyrical writer. I love country music too, because of the storytelling in the songwriting. And that just kind of morphed into a book. I was at a job. My sons were all playing sports at the time, very expensive. So I got a job in corporate America for about 6 years. And I'm very good at what I do. I get things done quickly. I'm a type A. I do it very well. And I would have so much downtime, like after lunch, I thought I was going to go crazy. So I just started kind of playing around with a little office romance, you know, sitting in my cubicle. And a friend of mine's sister had just gotten published one of her books with a small publisher. And I'm like, you know, I'm going to ask her how this works. And this was when indie publishing was just getting momentum.
5: Right.
2: And I studied everything. I talked to my friend's sister a lot about it. And I took a bunch of classes online. And the floodgates opened, and I just started writing these stories. And I'm now about to release my 21st book on May 19th. When I started out, I queried a bunch of indie, like smaller publishing houses, never thinking it would go anywhere. And I remember I sent it out to like 20 that I had looked at, thinking I'd be a good fit. And it was right after New Year's. And I'm like, what are you waiting for? You know, why are you scared? Just hit send. So I dared myself, and I hit send to all these publishers. And within the month of that, January 2015, I had a contract with a publishing house, and they picked up my first three books. They're all three standalones under my pen name, KG Fletcher. It's a steamier pen name. And I was still working in my little cubicle and pumping out books while I was working and putting my kids through expensive sports and singing with my husband. And then my son joined us. I mean, it's been a crazy, wild ride. And last year was when I decided to pivot from my steamy pen name and go into a more sweet. I have a little sweeter side to me as well, where it's called a closed door romance trope. So there's no hanky panky on the page.
5: Same thing.
2: I know, on the page, and there's no cursing in it. It was just a lovely pivot for me. And the book that's coming out May 19th, it's called Highway to Happy. And it's book three in my Southern Sunsets trio. There's three books in the series. And I'm so happy that I did that. I've loved having a sweet and a spicy side. And I have something for everyone. So, you know, if you love romance, if you love happy endings, and books where love wins, I'm your gal, KG Fletcher or Kelly Fletcher. Take your pick. That's a little bit about me. So,
5: well, Kelly, yeah. I have a BC question before children. How many years did you tour with your husband before children?
2: 5 years.
5: Wow.
2: We were on the road for 5 years. Yep. Yep.
5: So did you stop the cruise ships altogether when you stopped?
2: Yes.
5: You just stopped?
2: Yeah. We were full time. Nashville musicians touring with our label and having a blast. I have so many funny pictures, the outfits we wore back then, the big hats and the belt buckles and just, but we were a popular band on the East Coast, and, you know, we played everything, including our own music. So it was great.
5: Give us a visual on those, or with your words, give us a visual on those outfits. How did you present them?

0: But we were both part of a company called Playwright Productions. I still did theater here and there all those years. And I was a company member of Playwright Productions that's based out of Atlanta. They're defunct now, but I was with Playwright for 5 years. And Craig was hired as a guest director for one of their shows called Forever Plaid.
1: Okay.
0: You've probably seen
1: Oh,
0: that
1: yeah.
0: show.
2: Yeah.
0: I was in Smoke on the Mountain, Sanders Family Christmas, and Cotton Patch Gospel, which are Christian-oriented musicals. And we toured a lot of churches and all around the Atlanta theater scene for like 5 years. But anyway, one of the members of my cast was getting married, and he hired some of us musicians to be his wedding band. And Craig was at the wedding and he saw me singing on stage at the wedding, and he's like, "Who's that?" And we met and totally hit it off, and he's one of my dearest friends, and we have so much fun when we're on tour. Like I said, we're going on 13, 14 years together in the Elton show, and our symphony show is my favorite show, and y'all's symphony was fantastic. We had so much fun.
1: Yeah.
0: So
2: It's so good to hear that about Craig, because we just enjoy talking with him so much. And it's so good to, the way we felt about him is the way he is.
1: Yeah.
2: So.
0: He's awesome. He's done so much, and he knows so many. I mean, he toured with Barry Manilow, you know? Like, my mom is a diehard Manilow fan, and when she heard that, she was like, "Okay, I just need to sit by Craig for an evening and, bend his ear."
1: Well, let's get back to your writing. And of course, I'm going to prompt you in a little bit to read a sample from your new book and talk about the characters. And like I said, I literally finished it last night because I got a late start doing it. But it's a very easy read. You have a very fluid writing style. And I don't know if you do this with all your books, where the chapters switch from one character to another as the narrator. I don't know if that's a style that you have in all of them, because I haven't had a chance to read everything else. I read one of your other steamy books for just before the interview. But tell us about the writing style. Is that specific to that particular one?
0: You know what? It's specific to the romance genre.
1: Okay.
0: If you were a diehard romance reader, you would find that a lot of romance authors do switch point of view, POV,
1: Yeah.
0: from the hero to the heroine and vice versa. So, and it's very popular in romance audiobooks as well. They will have a male narrator and a female narrator, and they just, go back and forth between the chapters and whoever's POV it is. And I'd like to interject here that my steamy series, The Bennetts of Langston Falls, it's a 5-book small town steamy romance series. It was recently acquired by Vinci Publishing out of Great Britain, and Tantor Media just acquired the audiobook rights. And the first audiobook for book one is coming out in November, and it's duo POV. I have a male and a female narrator for this series, and I am so excited. I cannot wait. And I would
2: Congratulations.
0: thank you. And I got to help pick out the narrators
1: I
0: for
1: was going to
0: that.
1: say,
0: They
1: with
0: sent me.
1: your acting ability, you might want
0: Yeah.
1: to do the female narration.
0: Well, I did narrate my Reigning Hearts series.
1: Okay.
0: There's 4 books that are narrated in that 5-book series. And the only reason I did that, it happened right when the pandemic hit in 2020. And overnight, I lost 58 shows overnight when the world shut down. So I had to pivot. So I turned a bedroom closet into a sound booth, and a lot of my musician friends helped taught me through all of the ins and outs of narration and editing and all that. And that's what I did while everything was shut down. I narrated my 4 books, and those are available on Audible. I enjoyed the reading part and being my own characters and telling my own story, but man, oh man, the production side just

0: about killed me. It was so hard. I'm really proud of myself that I did it, but I'm going to leave it to the experts from now on. So yeah, Tantor Media can take over and
1: do that.
2: Yeah. Will this one have a British flair to it? Will there be?
0: No, this is, no? This is just because my publisher's from England, has nothing to do with how the books are packaged or narrated or anything. No, the two actors that, I picked from the audition tapes sound very Southern. It's a Southern series. Right. A lot of my stuff is Southern because I'm from Atlanta, but they're excellent. And I cannot wait to share these with the world. So anyway.
1: Yeah, I know about the editing the books because having done a few of those myself, producing them like in my little studio here, you got to make sure the levels are this, and everything. It's a lot of work. Well, we want to give you a chance to share something from your new book that's coming out on May 19th and tell us a little bit about maybe just the background of it and then a little sample.
0: So Highway to Happy is book three in my Southern Sunsets romance. And all three of these books take place in the little Georgia fictional town of Hartsboro. Ah. And it's a very tiny, small town where everybody knows your business. And there's a lot of recurring characters that cross over from book one to my current release, book three. And I've found over the years that readers love reoccurring characters, family members, the same dog. I mean, it's really funny. They just feel at home. You've built them a world that they want to go back to. And Highway to Happy is my heroine, Carrie Clayton, is a real estate agent in this tiny town, and she never wanted to stay in this town. She wanted to move to Atlanta to be with all her besties and live the city girl life. But her father passed away and left her this flailing real estate business. And she was an only daughter, and she's trying to do right by her father. And she's just going through the motions of her life. Well, here comes Adam Woodbury. He is like a vagabond character. He is living in a camper van with his big Labrador retriever, and he's from California. So he's been crisscrossing the country. He's a photographer, and he's taking nature photos, and he's very much to himself. He has some tragic secrets that he's running from, and he and Carrie, of course, hit it off and they get to know each other. But it takes Adam some time until he reveals his past story, which is, it's very tragic and sad. And
2: don't reveal anything.
0: I'm not going to give away any spoilers, but it was something that really affected me last year. And I just felt like the story was born from a lot of articles I read and some news that I saw, and that's all I'm going to say about that.
1: Well, this will be Kelly Fletcher reading from her new book, The Highway to Happy from the Southern Sunsets series.
0: My eyes land on the third table. I notice a man hunched over a plate of food, eating like he hasn't had a proper meal in days. My brow furrows and I sit up straighter to get a better view. I've never seen this guy before. His sun-streaked hair brushes his shoulders and his flannel shirt is torn at the elbows. I watch him run a napkin across his scruffy face. He takes a piece of meat between his fingers and offers it to his big dog, sitting obediently on the sidewalk next to him. "Here you go," Miss Jenny interrupts. I turn away from the window and offer her a polite smile. "That was fast, thank you. Brisket with a side of turnip greens, tomatoes and cucumbers, and squash casserole. I know you don't eat the cornbread or biscuits that usually come with the special, so I got you a small helping of coleslaw as a substitute. And," she sets a cardboard box at the place setting across from me, "a to-go box to carry home the leftovers when you don't finish everything." I eye the huge spread in front of me, thankful for Jenny's thoughtfulness. "You're the best. All of this food will probably last me through the weekend." "You eat like a little bird, Carrie," she laughs. "Is there anything else you'd like? Hot sauce and pepper vinegar are on the table. No, this is perfect. I have an odd question for you, though. Jenny tilts her head and looks directly at me. What is it? I nod and motion with my thumb toward the window, lowering my voice so only she can hear me. That guy outside with the dog, is he homeless? She peers out the window, recognition causing her to chuckle. No, he's from California.
1: Wow, that's great. And you can hear that. That's Kelly Fletcher's new book, Highway to Happy. It's book three of her Southern Sunsets series, coming out May 19th. You know, we only have about 1 minute left. Tell us about how they can find out all about you and your books.
0: So you just go to kgfletcherauthor.com. I've got free books on my homepage that you can download immediately. And everything you want to know about me, where I'm singing, where I'm going to be for a book signing or a conference, is on my website, kgfletcherauthor.com. You can also find me on Amazon and Goodreads and BookBub at KG Fletcher Author or Kelly Fletcher. I have two pen names, remember, KG Fletcher and Kelly Fletcher. Kelly Fletcher is sweet. And KG Fletcher is spicy and steamy.
1: Well, Kelly, we appreciate you coming on Art in the Air and sharing your musical journey and also your authoring journey. And again, May 19th, you can find out from the Southern Sunset series, book three. And you may want to look at the other two because it's in the same setting, Highway to Happy. Thank you so much for coming on Art of the Air, sharing your whole journey.
0: Thank you so much.
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2: We would like to welcome Ralph Kipnis to Art on the Air. Ralph is a master puppeteer and is the last surviving member of a family of puppeteers stretching back to Tsarist Russia. His career spans over half a century. Influenced by the legendary Burr Tilstrom of Kukla, Fran, and Ollie fame, and leading his own traveling marionette show in the 1960s. Ralph and his marionettes appeared with Sophie Tucker, Jimmy Durante, Jim Nabors, the Mandrill Sisters, and Dolly Parton, just to name a few. Also knowing Jim Henson, Sherry Lewis, Fraser Thomas, and many of his contemporary puppeteers. Now I think we'll let Ralph tell the stories. Thank you for joining us on Art on the Air. Aloha and welcome, Ralph. It's really wonderful seeing you.
3: It is so nice to see you. Thank you.
1: Ralph, how we start our show out is I ask you your origin story. And we already touched that in the introduction. But let's talk about like where you grew up and everything. I always said how you got from where you were to where you are now. So tell us all about how Ralph came to where you are now.
3: Well, Ralph began in Chicago after watching the Kukla, Fran, and Ollie show many times and tried to make some hand puppets like Kukla, Fran, and Ollie. And then, of course, as I got older and as things changed, I started performing a great deal, and then I started building a lot of marionettes. To be sure, I built about 4,000 marionettes.
2: That's very impressive. So do you recall, you know, because your family are puppeteers and your mom was an opera singer and your father a violinist. Was that going on in the household? Did you listen to your mom singing?
3: Yes, I did. It was, you know, at the end of her career. But she was a very remarkable singer.
1: So early in life, how did you come to doing puppets? Like when you were a kid or something like that? Tell us a little about maybe that.
3: Well, I try to do different puppets, and then my aunt would buy me a few of the puppets from Marshall Fields, and marionettes grew, and I grew, you know?
1: Right. And so when did marionettes come into your life? You know, the puppets are one thing, but that's a whole different mode. So tell us, when did you discover marionettes?
3: When I was about 12 years old.
1: Ah, okay.
3: I was in school, and I used to see, we used to see the wonderful puppet shows that used to come. And a wonderful, my wonderful principal said, "Ralph, you know, you do love the Coleman marionette so much. I'd like to introduce you and take you backstage." So we went backstage and met the puppets, and then I was asked to help put the stage up and take the stage down. And as Mr. Coleman saw I was getting interested in puppets more and more, Mr. Coleman said, "Well, Ralph, you want to be a puppeteer, don't you?" So he said, "I'll be your teacher."
2: And what did that entail?
3: He taught me how to build marionettes, many, many beautiful marionettes. It started out with when he gave me they were doing the Christmas Carol, and he gave me the marionettes. And he said, "Ralph, why don't you try them and see if you like them?" And I fell in love with marionettes. And from then on, it was marionettes.
1: So when you're constructing a marionette, what's the process for that? Like, you have to figure out the character, creating a character. So do you take a character from like a story or something like that, or if something else? Tell us the process that you go through, Ralph, to create a marionette.
3: Well, to create a marionette, first of all, you have to make drawings. And when you make drawings, they have to be just simple figures, and then they have to go into the final editing of the drawings. And then from that point on, you begin to build the puppet, whether it happens to be wood at the time, or it happens to be cast puppets of rubber or cloth puppets. But you decide what vehicle or what area you'd like to go into. You have to check size and dimension, because a basic marionette that is used in most schools today are about 24 to 28 inches tall. And they are completely, usually hand-carved. We did hand-carving for a lot of years. We did a fantastic job of the show Tosca. And I built all the marionettes. There were plastic wood heads, and the bodies were wood. And my mother was kind enough to do the costumes. And, you know, you build a puppet, you sculpt the puppet in clay, then you have to cast the puppet. And when you cast the puppet, the next step is to make a duplicate of that puppet, either by plastic wood or by pouring rubber into it, or by carving the details of a puppet. It depends on what choice you'd like to do. We found that over a period of time that it was a little hard to constantly carve. So we went to plastic wood, which was a substance that you put in a mold and it hardens up. And then you put the two halves of the face together, and then you have a beautiful, beautiful finished figure. And then, of course, you have to sand it all down. And whatever wooden parts you have to do, you have to sand all the wooden parts and put material on them to give them body and style. And they have to be put together very carefully so that their head will move, their arms will move, the shoulders will move, the torso will move, every part of the puppet. It takes about 17 parts to put a marionette together.
2: So, Ralph, that second one, is that made as an archival, like just sort of as a backup, or why did you duplicate?
3: Sometimes when we get an original idea, maybe we'll build one complete show with the idea, that means the female, the male characters and so forth, animals and so forth that you have to put together in a show. But then we do take pictures of the marionettes so that we will have a copy of the marionettes in case we want to reduplicate them, or they're on tour and they have to be replaced. So there's a great deal of work in putting together a marionette and a marionette show. You have to think of backdrops, scenery, sound, music, many, many different things.
2: So, Ralph, I have a question. Is the stringing of a marionette standard, or does each puppeteer customize the type of stringing they do?
3: Every puppeteer has his own way of making marionettes. Like Frank Paris makes his marionettes with plastic wood and wood. Like Bill Baird makes of all of his puppets were plastic wood heads and wooden bodies. So there are different things that you want to use for making puppets. Some people like to make puppets out of cloth. Like a book I read when I began, the puppets were all made out of cloth. So I learned, you know, step by step and decided what I wanted to do. And I like making the wooden puppets and doing that type of work and plastic wood, which is a form of wood. But it's used basically to seal holes. So when you have to make the plaster cast for it, you have to fit the plastic wood in and pieces to it and to get them all even. And then, of course, you do two halves of the head. So you have to do the front one with all the details first and then the back one, and then you have to glue them together.
1: Right. So when you're developing a story, then you obviously probably go to stories that already exist from fairy tales or other types of things. But how do you transfer that story into something that you do with your marionettes and puppets?
3: Well, the first step is choosing the story you want. And then, of course, you want to draw your pictures of what your puppets and your sets are going to look like. And then just like doing a cartoon, you have to make steps in doing all this. You have to figure what the scenery is going to be for the show, what the location, what the time in life is for the show, whether it's medieval or it's pre-evil, many, many different things. It's a very involved process to put a puppet show together.
2: Which was your most challenging, Ralph, of all the thousands of productions that you've done?
3: When we had the theater in Chicago 22 years ago, we had 50 shows in the theater that we had completely built. And then, of course, we were touring schools and so forth, so we had to make duplicates of the puppets we were at the theater so that the people that toured the show would have copies of the puppets.
2: So what was the largest production?
3: The largest production I did was Alice in Wonderland. That was with human actors and 4 to 5 foot marionettes.
2: Wow.
3: Very elaborate production. It had to be a union production done by union people. The sets had to be done by union people. You had to have people that were lighting people, that were scenic people, many, many things, just like traveling a small Broadway show.
1: Wow. You know, I want to go back in your history a little bit, and something I read is that you actually studied ballet.
3: Yes, I did.
1: Yeah, tell us a little bit about that, like who you studied with and everything. I think that you were in high school at the time when you started.
3: Yes, I was at Austin Tech. I don't remember the teacher's name, but she was a retired Russian ballerina. And we had.
2: Was she with Ruth Page? Was it Ruth Page? Or?
3: Then no, it was an entire different name. So I studied with her, and then she said, well, this is as far as I can go with you. I'll recommend you to Stone and Cameron. And Stone and Cameron I studied at for several years, and then I studied with Ruth Page after that. And then during the time of that, I danced in some of her productions and some other productions of the other ballet companies. So we worked very, very hard. If you know what ballet is like a life. It's quite an art and requires a lot of time, just like puppetry, to learn your craft and many, many exercises. In ballet, you start working out at about first thing in the morning. You have to limber up, and then you do your first show of the afternoon and then your second show in the evening. So it's a very, very long, long, hard thing. Some of the ballet dancers say, well, I'm going to put my feet in some nice warm water and relax tonight. So there's a lot of art. You know that all ballet, it moves at a particular angle. You've been to the ballet theater, you do?
4: Yes.
3: So you know that everything goes at a particular angle in ballet. So you have to have a good choreographer, and a good choreographer will make you work very, very hard.
1: Right.
4: Well, ballet and puppeteering, both very dedicated. It takes a lot of dedication.
1: You had a thing that happened that kind of ended your ballet. Why don't you tell us about that?
3: Well, I was about the end of my time with the company, and the ballet mistress, did not like the way my leg was stretching. So we were doing our bar work, and she decided, I want your leg straighter. So she pushed down on it, and she ripped all the tendons of my leg.
4: Oh, gosh, Ralph.
1: Oh, that's horrible. That's terrible. Well,
3: I couldn't do anything, so.
1: Yeah.
3: So I went back to puppetry.
1: There you go. Our guest today is Ralph Kipnis, and you're listening to Art in the Air on Lakeshore Public Media, 89.1 FM, and on WVLP, 103.1 FM.
4: So at one point did you start your own company?
3: My company started many, many years ago. Actually, when we were originally touring through the 50s and 60s, early 60s, all the school assemblies, at that time we had three companies, one in Iowa, one in Chicago, one in Wisconsin. So we had two separate units on the road. And each unit had to have its own van, had to have all the lighting equipment, all the stage equipment, all the scenery, and it had a definite bag. So we toured very, very many schools. You'd be working two schools a day. Maybe the schools would be in different locations. And after that, for many, many years, I did the school assemblies for I did them for about 4 years. Then we found out we weren't making enough money at doing the school assembly shows. So we went into doing shopping centers where we proceeded with shows for all the shopping centers. And then finally, we went into getting our own theater 22 years ago in Chicago. And that theater ran 22 years, very successful, and a wonderful theater. And for that theater, we built 50 separate productions.
1: Wow.
3: If you can imagine what work that was, we had our workshops in the basement, all of our tools, our chisels, our saws, our paint, and we also had a large border area where we did our backdrops. Our backdrops were 12 feet by 6 feet high for the marionette show that traveled. What else would you like to know? You'll have to question me and let me know what you want to know.
1: Well, you had a second theater in Milwaukee. Tell us a little about how that came to be.
3: We had the Storybook Park in Milwaukee for a summer. And then we had another theater and a few other shopping centers and a few other performing areas. So we've been all over the country. I think I've traveled all over the United States with the show, big and small.
1: Yes. Do you still have some of those props left? You put a lot of work in the backdrops and that. Does that exist anywhere, or those are all gone?
4: Well, that's kind of a sad tale.
3: The only thing that exists are about 150 to 200 marionettes left out of 4,000.
1: Wow.
4: Yeah, Ralph suffered two fires.
3: Yes, we've had two fires. One at the theater that burnt up everything there, and another one at another place, and the last one in our home. And that took care of the majority of the rest of the marionettes.
4: I would like to talk a little bit more about the actual marionettes. So, Ralph, what did you like wood the best, and what is the benefits of wood as opposed to cloth? I mean, I know the wood has that particular sound when the marionette's foot hits the ground, and I didn't know if that was like one of the main things that was the benefit of wood, was the sound effects.
3: Well, the benefit of wood is that you have something that can stand up securely and can do a natural thing, not like some of the old Bill Baird marionettes where they used to just sort of march across a set. When we build a wooden puppet, we want to be sure the legs are heavy enough so that the puppet can stand up straight and not slouch. So wood is a very good thing, but wood, like anything else, doesn't last a long while. I have a few left of those. But after a while, we found, well, you know, wood is great. But then we decided to go to rubber, because rubber could be fashioned and could be molded. When you think of molding a 17-piece marionette, what would you like to do with one? That means the legs, the arms, and the
4: body. Right, would like it all articulated and moving about.
3: Yes, you have to cut it, you know, so all the joints will move properly. You have to be sure you pull your molds early. And we found that we went more to the rubber puppets because they were lighter and easier for the people to handle.
4: Well, I know that, quite a few of us helped you with a production at Valpo University, and those puppets are heavy.
3: They're
4: so
3: very heavy.
4: You have to build up that arm strength to do a whole show.
3: Well, when you get an example of the Alice in Wonderland puppet, let us say the Jabberwocky. The Jabberwocky stood 8 feet tall and had a 12-foot wingspan.
4: Wow.
3: And he was very heavy. It took two operators to operate him.
1: Wow.
3: The controls were about 2 by 3 foot.
4: So the two people, one on each side of the body.
3: Yes, and all the ones that go through the center. When you have the head that moves, the eyebrows that move, the mouth that moves.
4: The wings.
3: The eyes that move, and the smoke that has to come out of the creature.
1: Wow. Did you have a favorite marionette in your life that you really thought kind of loved?
3: I think my favorite marionette was a clown. And he was, I believe that was the one we brought to your shop, wasn't it?
4: We brought a lot of them, yes.
3: And do you remember the clown out of the box and the two dogs?
4: Oh, I do remember that one, yes.
3: That was my favorite marionette.
4: Oh, yeah. Yeah, that was a wonderful afternoon.
1: Ralph, are you still performing anywhere? Are you still at some point, doing at least maybe demonstration performances?
3: We're looking forward to the library as one of the first performances of mine. I have had a bad leg, so I can't perform as much as I'd like to perform.
1: And where is that going to be, or when is that going to be, you know?
3: Well, it was, I believe Esther saw the show.
4: We just did, the Dan Schaff's documentary.
3: Yes.
4: Yeah, that was wonderful.
1: If somebody wants to learn how to do that, become a performer with the marionettes, do you have time to show them or teach them, mentor them?
3: I would love to. The only problem I don't have is a location.
1: Ah.
3: If I had a location to repair some of the marionettes that were damaged, it would be wonderful, but I don't have a location. I'd be glad to teach. I've taught missionaries going to Africa. I've taught people from different countries, France, Germany, special summer classes at the Puppet Theater in Chicago.
1: Is there any other marionette companies still in existence, or is this kind of a lost art?
3: No, there are many marionette companies in existence, many in Chicago.
4: And it's had a resurgence. Actually, I think it's in full bloom now again.
3: Yes, it is. Originally, many, many years ago, Tony Sark traveled with a marionette show all over the country, the early 40s, and he traveled with very large marionettes and traveled all over the world with his show. He was from, I believe he was from Mexico.
4: Didn't he also do the Macy's balloons?
3: Yes, he did.
4: Took a lot of strings.
3: Yes, it did. And he used to make them in New York. I can't remember the shop, but it was a huge shop that he had for making the balloons. And his wonderful sister taught me how to make my first marionette. She taught me how to carve in balsa wood.
1: Well, you know, we're running out of time here, and we appreciate you coming on Art in the Air. That's Ralph Kipnis. You can find him on Facebook by just doing a search on that. You can also see him on YouTube. You can see the things he's done, and there's a great article in the Chicago Reader about Ralph Kipnis. Ralph, thank you so much for coming on Art in the Air and sharing your entire journey with puppets and marionettes.
3: Thank you for your time. I appreciate the opportunity.
4: Yeah, thank you so much, Ralph.
3: Pleasure talking with you again.
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0: that was a board fade on Sweet's Blues. It was not done by our illustrious sound engineer in the studio. That was Sweet's Blues by Harry Edison from Buddy DeFranco's album, the Buddy DeFranco Wailers, and also heard a nice solo there by Jimmy Rawls on piano and Barney Kessel on guitar.
1: Well, I'm going to start off with a group led by Lionel Hampton and Stan Getz. This is from a CD entitled Hamp and Getz on the Verve label. And in addition to Hamp on vibes and Getz on tenor sax, we'll hear from Lou Levy on piano, Leroy Vinegar on bass, and Shelly Mann on drums. They're going to do a tune written by Leo Robin and Richard Whiting entitled Louise.

That was Louise, featuring Lionel Hampton there on vibes, Stan Getz on tenor sax, some nice work by Lou Levy on piano, Leroy Vinegar on bass, and Shelly Mann on drums. That was from a CD released on the Verve label entitled

But I'm sure it was originally recorded on a Pablo label by Norman Granz, who is the founder of Verve Records and Pablo Records. This is a Cole Porter tune called Easy to Love.

0: That was a lovely version of a song out of the Cole Porter songbook, Easy to Love, done by our highlight artist of the week, clarinetist Buddy DeFranco, along with the Oscar Peterson Quartet, which included Oscar on piano, Herb Ellis on guitar, Ray Brown on bass, Louis Belson on drums. And besides that solo by Buddy DeFranco, there was a nice bass solo there by Ray Brown.
1: Well, next we'll hear from a group led by Toots Thielemans. This is from a CD on the Dr. Jazz label entitled The Soul of Toots Thielemans. Toots on various tracks on this CD alternates between harmonica and guitar. But on this number, he's going to stick to guitar, and he'll be backed by Ray Bryant on piano and Tom Bryant on bass and Oliver Jackson Jr. on drums. And they're going to do a tune written by gypsy guitarist Django Reinhardt, one of Django's most recognized and most played tunes, Nuage.

0: That was New Rush, a tune written by guitarist Django Reinhardt, and featuring Toots Thielemans on the guitar, Ray Bryant on piano, Tom Bryant on bass, and Oliver Jackson Jr. on drums. That was from a CD entitled The Soul of Toots Thielemans, released on the Dr. Jazz label in 1986. The original was recorded on the Signature label in 1980.
1: Well, Buddy DeFranco was one of the few modern clarinetists on the scene, but he grew up in the swing era, and of course in the swing era, the two featured clarinetists leading up their big bands were Benny Goodman and Artie Shaw. So over a period of time, DeFranco cut about five LPs saluting and highlighting the work of Benny Goodman and Artie Shaw. And Lone Hill put out a CD that is a compilation of some of those LPs of things that were done by Goodman and Shaw. And so we're going to do a track where Buddy does a tribute to Benny Goodman. And this was a composition written by Benny Goodman called A Smooth One. It was cut in October of 57. And this is a fine little group that includes Don Fagerquist on trumpet, Georgie All on tenor sax, Victor Feldman on vibes, Carl Perkins out of Indianapolis on piano, Leroy Vinegar, another Naptown jazz hero, Barney Kessel's back here on guitar, Barney Kessel's everywhere, and Stan Levy on drums. And this is a thing that was popular with the Benny Goodman small groups all down through the era, particularly with Lionel Hampton, who Al played early in the show with Stan Getz. So just listen to A Smooth One.

0: Ah, that was a clarinetist, spotlight artist, Buddy DeFranco, on clarinet there from his Lone Hill CD, Holy Cats, doing a favorite out of the Benny Goodman songbook, Benny's Bugle. And this, that was an album that saluted the work of Benny Goodman by Buddy DeFranco. And heard a nice tenor sax solo there by Georgie Auld. Don Fagergris contributed a solo on trumpet. And we also heard Barney Kessel put in a few strokes on guitar. So what's up next, Al?
1: Up next we'll hear from tenor saxophone artist Don Bias. This is from a Crescendo LP entitled, amazingly, Don Bias. And this label's a reissue label, so as is often the case, they didn't list the personnel. So I did a little digging and dug back into the early 50s where this tune appeared by Don Bias on a French label. And given the personnel, I think I'm reasonably close here. Don on tenor sax, Mary Lou Williams on piano, Bonnie Wetzel on bass, and Gerard Poconet on drums. And they're going to do a Eddie DeLange, Wilt Hudson, Irving Mills tune entitled Moondle.

0: And that was the old standard Moon Glow, featuring Don Byas on tenor sax, Mary Lou Williams on piano, Bonnie Wetzel on bass, and Gerard Pochonet on drums. That was released on the Crescendo label in 1974.
1: I previously played a track by clarinetist Buddy Franco highlighting the work of clarinetist Benny Goodman when we did a smooth one. Now we're going to have Buddy DeFranco in the studio saluting the work of clarinetist Artie Shaw. And this was a monster hit for Artie Shaw at the time. It was originally recorded in the early 40s called Frenesy. And here's Buddy Franco's version of that composition with Ray Lynn on trumpet, Paul Smith on piano, and Howard Roberts now is in on guitar, and Joe Mondragon on bass, Milt Holland on drums. Let's listen to Frenesy.

0: That was a spotlight artist of the week, Buddy DeFranco on clarinet, doing another tribute to another great clarinetist, Artie Shaw. That was called Frenesy, which was a monster hit for Artie Shaw during the big band era, and that was an updated modern version. And also heard some nice clarinet work there, a guitar work there by Kessel. So what's up next, Al?
1: Well, you've been listening to the Lakeshore Public Radio 89.1 on your FM dial, The Feeling of Jazz. And we're here every Sunday night from 8 to 10 with a break in the middle for the news, which is coming up soon. We hope you'll stick around for the second hour and then come back next week at 8 o'clock. I'm Al Korns. Our co-host is Kent Lindquist. And we're going to wrap up this hour with a piece from Donald Byrd, the trumpeter. And it's on a Blue Note LP entitled Mustang. It features Donald Byrd on trumpet, Hank Mobley on tenor sax, McCoy Tyner on piano, Sonny Red on alto sax, Walter Booker on bass, and Freddie Watts on drums. And this tune is supports the hypothesis that just about any musical work is fair game for interpretation on the jazz medium. And this tune was written by Ferdinand Rudolf von Grofe, and it's part of his Grand Canyon suite. The movement is entitled On the Trail.

0: This week on Chicago Jazz Live, we welcome the Ryan Cohen Quartet. In our last broadcast, we featured this same group performing simultaneously with a string quartet, but this time we featured just the core group, Ryan Cohen, John Wojciechowski, Lauren Cohen, and George Flutis in a hard swinging set. So much fun. I'm your host, Steve Rashid. 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
6: Live from NPR News in Washington, I'm Janine Herbst. President Trump says a deal with Iran may be near, but some Republicans in Congress are concerned about the terms. NPR's Mara Liasson has more.
7: President Trump posted on Truth Social that negotiations are, quote, proceeding in an orderly and constructive manner, and that, quote, the blockade will remain in full force and effect until an agreement is reached, certified, and signed. Iranian officials say the agreement would allow for more talks over the next 60 days and would not include a discussion of Iran's nuclear program. Trump has announced impending deals with Iran before that have never materialized, and some Republicans in Congress are skeptical, saying that the deal would allow Iran to retain its nuclear ambitions, and while it may open the Strait of Hormuz for now, it would leave Iran with the power to close it again. Mara Liasson, NPR News.
6: Israeli airstrikes in Gaza are intensifying. Palestinian officials say 30 people have been killed in the past week. Nearly 900 were killed since a ceasefire deal was reached in October. NPR's Anas Baba has more from Gaza City.
8: Israeli forces are expanding military operations across Gaza. Palestinian residents say the military is mostly issuing advanced warning before striking residential building where many displaced families are sheltering. Early Sunday, Gaza health officials said an Israeli airstrike in central Gaza killed a couple with their infant child. That followed a strike Saturday in northern Gaza that officials say hit a police site, killing 5 officers and 2 children. Israel's military says Gaza police force are tied to Hamas and are legitimate targets. Gaza officials accuse Israel of undermining public security. While Palestinians in Gaza are unable to travel to Saudi Arabia for Hajj pilgrimage, which begins this week, the Gaza borders continue to be mostly closed except in rare cases. Anas Baba, NPR News, Gaza City.
6: Texas wraps up its primary election this Tuesday after a week of early voting. The most anticipated result will be from the Republican runoff for U.S. Senate between incumbent Senator John Cornyn and the state's Attorney General Ken Paxton, whom President Trump endorsed. The Texas Newsroom's Blaise Gainey has more.
9: The 4th-term Senator John Cornyn said at a campaign stop on Friday that this race now feels like it has the most at stake out of any race he's been in. And that's absolutely true for him. He's mostly run comfortable races, but that endorsement from Trump has raised this to a level he hasn't faced. And for Paxton, he's sort of moved forward as if he's already won. He's focusing most of his time on the general election opponent, Democrat James Tallarico. And polls before the endorsement showed Paxton with anywhere from a 3-to-12-point lead. Now, with the president's backing, that lead is expected to be larger. I'm Blaise Gainey in Austin.
6: And you're listening to NPR News from Washington. The Justice Department says it removed news releases about the deadly January 6th insurrection at the U.S. Capitol building, calling them partisan propaganda. Those releases documented the criminal charges, convictions, and sentencings. It's the latest attempt by the Trump administration to rewrite the history of the assault on the Capitol when hundreds of President Trump's supporters stormed into the building trying to halt the certification of his 2020 election loss to Joe Biden. Special educators are some of the hardest to hire and retain in schools around the country, and many blame paperwork for job burnout. But NPR's Janaki Mehta reports AI could help.
10: Being a special ed teacher means having a long list of responsibilities and often not enough time in the day. That includes writing IEPs, legally mandated documents that serve as tailored education plans for each child.
11: And, you know, the key term is individualized. No two kids are the same.
10: That's special ed teacher Maria Sibu, who says teachers like her must know their students' unique learning styles intimately and have a knowledge of complex laws, all to make sure students get a quality education. But all the paperwork leaves teachers burned out, so an increasing number of them are using AI to help write those IEPs. Research is showing that if it's done safely and with the right training, it can actually improve the quality of the work and give teachers more time to work directly with students. Janaki Mehta, NPR News.
6: U.S. futures contracts are trading higher at this hour. Wall Street's closed tomorrow for the Memorial Day holiday. 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
5: 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I'm your co-host, Kent Lindquist, along with my co-host, Dr. Al Korns. We hope you'll stick around. We've got approximately one more hour of hard swinging sounds for you. I'm going to continue to spotlight clarinetist Buddy DeFranco, and this is from his Concord CD called Chip Off the Old Bop, and this is an all-star aggregation that Buddy put together in the Concord studio. He joining him are Larry Novak on piano out of Chicago, a favorite of Chicagoland jazz fans for years, worked the London House as a house pianist, Joe Cohn on guitar, the son of noted saxophonist Al Cohn, Keeter Betts on bass, Jimmy Cobb on drums. Jimmy Cobb was in the Miles Davis organization for quite some time. Stellar drummer. And Buddy's going to do a song that was popular in the late 20s, early 30s, written by Gus Kahn and Walter Donaldson called Makin' Whoopee.

0: Ah, nice easy swing version of an old evergreen out of the Gus Kahn Waller Donaldson songbook called Making Whoopee. By our highlighters of the week, Buddy DeFranco. That was a Buddy DeFranco quintet from a Concord album called Chip Off the Old Bop, and we got all got a nice taste of a solo by everybody on the track. Larry Novak was there on piano, Joe Cohn on guitar, Keeter Betts on bass, and Jimmy Cobb on drums.
1: Well, next we'll hear from the Duke Ellington Orchestra. This is the early 1950s version of the orchestra, and it's on a Columbia LP entitled Ellington Uptown. It's a 16-piece group, and we'll be treated to solos from the Duke on piano, Clark Terry on flugelhorn, Wendell Marshall on bass, Shorty Baker and Willie Cook on trumpets, and Britt Woodman and Juan Teasel on trombones. It's my very favorite arrangement of the great Juan Teasel classic, Perdido.

0: That was the classic Perdido, featuring the Duke Ellington Orchestra there. Brilliant solos by the Duke himself on piano, and extended solo work from Clark Terry on flugelhorn. And we heard from Wendell Marshall on bass, Shorty Baker and Willie Cook on trumpet, Brett Woodman and Juan Teasel on trombone. We also heard some excellent unison from both the brass section and the reed section. And that was all on a Columbia LP released in 1952 entitled Ellington Uptown.
1: Next up, in our continuing to spotlight the clarinet artistry of Buddy DeFranco, we're going to turn to an Avid CD, which released an LP that was cut back in Hollywood in June and July of 1952. The album was simply called Buddy DeFranco. And backing Buddy on this particular track is Kenny Drew on piano, Curtie Russell on bass, and Art Blakely on drums. This is that classic composition by Jerome Kern and Dorothy Fields, The Way You Look Tonight.

0: a composition written by Jerome Kern and Dorothy Fields, The Way You Look Tonight, reissued on an Avid CD from an LP that was cut back in Hollywood in June and July of 1952, and you heard some fine piano work there by Kenny Drew on piano, and the walking bass there was Curly Russell, and the percussion support was by the one and only Art Blakey.
1: Well, next we'll hear from a Basie alum, a group led by Earl Warren, and it's on a Muse LP entitled Earl Warren and the Count's Men. Features Earl on alto sax, Eddie Durham on trombone, Jimmy Lewis on bass, Clarence Bean on drums, and Don Costas on piano. And it's a tune written by the Count entitled Swingin' the Blues.

0: Yeah, it was Swingin' the Blues, featuring Earl Warren on alto sax, Eddie Durham on trombone, Jimmy Lewis on bass, Clarence Bean on drums, and Don Costas on piano. It was from an LP entitled Earl Warren and the Countsmen, released on the Muse label in 1985.
1: Next up is our spotlight artist, clarinetist Buddy Franco, on a Pablo album that he cut back with April of 85 with Oscar Peterson Quintet. And beside Oscar on piano, we have the inimitable Joe Pass on guitar, one of the finest bassmen around at the time, Niels Henning Ørsted Pedersen, and a fine drummer, Martin Drew. And this is one of my favorite, and I hope it's one of yours, ballads by Duke Ellington called All Too Soon.

0: another board fade by the studio engineer on one of my favorite Ellington ballads. I think it's a gorgeous thing called All Too Soon, and that was from a Pablo CD cut back in April of 1985, an all-star aggregation, and they all got a little taste of the solo on that one with Oscar Corso on piano, Joe Pass on guitar, Nils Henning Ørsted Pedersen on bass. We didn't hear any drum solo from Martin Drew. He just quietly did some subdued backing on that particular composition. So what are we going to do next, Al?
1: Well, we're going to hear next from tenor saxophone artist Eddie Harris. And this is from an Atlantic LP entitled The Tender Storm. And in this case, Eddie's going to be playing the baritone, which is a tenor saxophone with an audio pickup built right into the neck of the instrument. And we'll also hear from Ray Coddington on trumpet, Cedar Walton on piano, Ron Carter on bass, and Billy Higgins on drums. And they're going to do an Eric Mashwitz Manning Sherman tune entitled A Nightingale Sang in Berkeley Square.

0: That was a Nightingale Sang in Berkeley Square, featuring Eddie Harris on the baritone, Ray Coddington on trumpet, Cedar Walton on piano, Ron Carter on bass, and Billy Higgins on drums. That was from an Atlantic LP released in 1966 entitled The Tender Storm.
1: Next up is the Buddy DeFranco Wailers. This is released on a definitive label on a CD. It was cut back in May of 56 on LP and reissued by Definitive on CD. And the Wailers are comprised of our highlight artists, Buddy DeFranco on clarinet, Harry Sweets Edison on trumpet, Jimmy Rawls on piano, Barney Kessel on guitar, Bob Stone on bass, Bobby White on drums, and this is a swinging version of that old Irving Berlin evergreen, Cheek to Cheek.

0: from the Irving Berlin songbook, favorite that was done, introduced by Fred Astaire and Ginger Rogers in a movie back in the 30s called Cheek to Cheek. It was the Buddy DeFranco Wailers, and we heard nice solos by Buddy DeFranco on clarinet, Harry Edison on trumpet, and Barney Kessel on guitar. So what's up next, Al?
1: Well, next we'll hear from tenor saxophone artist Eric Kloss. This is from Prestige LP entitled Love and All That Jazz. This was Eric's second album, and he cut it at the ripe old age of 17. And in addition to Eric on tenor, we'll hear from Don Patterson on organ, Vinny Correo on bass, and Billy James on drums. And they're going to do Cole Porter's tune, You'd Be So Nice to Come Home To.

And that was You'd Be So Nice to Come Home To, featuring Eric Kloss on the tenor sax, Don Patterson on organ, Vinny Correo on bass, and Billy James on drums. It was from a prestige LP released in 1966 entitled Love and All That Jazz. Well, you've been listening to The Feeling of Jazz on Lakeshore Public Radio 89.1 on your FM dial. We're here every Sunday night from 8 to 10. And we're honored that you stuck around for our program tonight. We hope you'll come back next week. I'm Al Korns, and our co-host is Kent Lindquist. We'll be here next Sunday at 8.

0: What are sound ideas? Why, jazz, blues, and spoken word. I'm Clay Ryder, and I invite you to take a journey through 8 decades of improvised art. 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

Welcome to Chicago Jazz Live, small group jazz from the city of big shoulders. Performances drawn from Chicago's deep pool of extraordinary jazz talent in an intimate setting recorded in front of a live audience. It's a house concert in a club, and I'm your host, Steve Rashid. This week we welcome the Ryan Cohen Quartet, led by pianist-composer Ryan Cohen, with John Wojciechowski on saxophones, Lauren Cohen on bass, and George Flutis on the drums. On our last broadcast, we featured the same jazz quartet paired with a string quartet as they premiered Ryan Cohen's new work, Prism. But this week, we spotlight Ryan's core ensemble, piano, saxophone, bass, and drums in a hard-swinging set. So let's not waste time. Let's join the Ryan Cohen Quartet on stage at Studio 5 in Evanston, Illinois, for Chicago Jazz Live.

Thank you very much. Thank you very much. We are just thrilled to be here this evening for you. How's everybody feeling tonight? You guys sound like you're feeling good, and you're making us feel good. It's just an honor and a thrill to be playing here tonight. This is a special performance, as Steve mentioned, because we're going to be debuting a brand new work that I wrote for my quartet and string quartet, a project I call Two Quartets. We're going to be playing some of my earlier music in this first set with this wonderful group that I've been very fortunate to be playing with for quite a while, but it's always new every time I play with them, which is really special because I don't know what they're going to do, and there's always an interaction and a conversation that's happening on the bandstand that it's always fresh and exciting. So it's a great joy to play with these incredible musicians who I want to introduce to you right now. This is Mr. John Wojciechowski on the woodwinds. George Flutis is our drummer, George Flutis. And Mr. Lauren Cohen is our bassist, Lauren Cohen. As I was looking at the music that we're going to be playing for you tonight, I realized this is kind of a retrospective of my career because we're going to be playing a lot of my original music in this first set, and we're playing brand new music in the second set, and some of this music I wrote very early in my career, and then kind of midway, and then a few years ago. So this first tune is a tune I wrote right when I was out of college. And I was studying a lot of Bud Powell, listen to a lot of jazz, you might be aware of this, but Bud Powell was one of the giants of bebop piano who took the innovations that Charlie Parker had created on saxophone and creating the style of bebop and then bringing it to the piano in a very innovative way. And he was a huge influence on my playing, and continues to be. And for any jazz pianist that really studies this music, you're going to come across Bud Powell and realize he's one of the titans of jazz. And so I was listening to a lot of Bud early on, and at the time, the way jazz musicians learn this music is you get together and you play together all the time. You have jam sessions at each other's homes. And that's how you learn. It's not like classical music where you're just learning repertoire playing in a practice room, but you're getting together and playing with each other. So I wrote this at a time I was living in an apartment in the city where there just happened to be a lot of jazz musicians on this particular street. There seemed to be a lot of good juju in that area. So that piece was very influenced by Bud Powell, the way he plays and the way he composed. And I used that at the time, like, just to learn his music and to understand it better. But it became mine as well along the way. But I named it after that place where I was living at the time, and I call that piece Roscoe Street. And we're going to continue now with a piece by another great, late pianist who had a large influence on my pianistic and compositional development, Mr. Mulgrew Miller, who had played on hundreds of recordings as a sideman. It was just loved by just really everybody he played with. Not only was he just such a masterful player and composer with incredible sophistication in his everything he did in playing very complex music, he could technically execute anything, but what made Mulgrew, I think, stand out not only to the musicians that love playing with him, but to audiences around the world, that all that deep music that he was playing, or great sophistication, he presented to audience with warmth, and he always made you feel the music. You'd had to look later to realize how complicated the music was, because what you heard just made you feel good. And that left a big impression on me. And so I'd like to play one of Mulgrew's pieces, and this is called Second Thoughts.

0: What are sound ideas? Why, jazz, blues, and spoken word. I'm Clay Ryder, and I invite you to take a journey through 8 decades of improvised art. 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

0: podcasts. And if you'd like to learn about our upcoming events, visit studio5.dance for details. This week, we welcome the Ryan Cohen Quartet, led by pianist-composer Ryan Cohen, with John Wojciechowski on saxophones, Lauren Cohen on bass, and George Flutis on the drums. On our last broadcast, we featured the same jazz quartet paired with a string quartet as they premiered Ryan Cohen's new work, Prism. But this week, we're spotlighting Ryan's core ensemble, piano, saxophone, bass, and drums. Ryan Cohen is the real deal, a serious, beautiful writer and a masterful player. He brings so much of himself to his music. A Chicago native, Ryan has performed across five continents, including tours for the U.S. State Department. He's worked with countless jazz luminaries and has received numerous awards and fellowships. Ryan has a fascinating backstory in that his mother is Jewish, and Ryan was raised in a Jewish household, but several years ago he discovered that his father, who he hadn't known as a child, is Jordanian. So Ryan, having Arab and Jewish ancestry, embraces both and uses his music to demonstrate how our differences can create a beautiful tapestry of sound rather than a polarized nightmare. Each week on Chicago Jazz Live, I spend a little time on stage talking with our artists, and Ryan Cohen and I did have a chat during the performance, which we aired last time. So, since Ryan is doing a great job giving context to his pieces, let's just dive back in where we left off. Ryan will set this next piece up for Chicago Jazz Live.
1: We'd like to continue now and play a piece as a trio for you that was part of a larger work that I wrote several years ago. Called The River. And The River was a suite that I wrote after a tour that I did in Africa, where we visited Rwanda, Congo, Uganda, and Zimbabwe. And we were gone for about 5 weeks, and it was a tour that was sponsored by Jazz Lincoln Center and the U.S. Department of State, and it has ties to the... it has a history that goes back to like the 50s with Louis Armstrong and Dave Brubeck, where the U.S. government was sending jazz musicians to different parts of the world for cultural diplomacy, where words failed. They would export what I think is the best parts of American culture, art and music. And it's really interesting. It almost can sound cliche if you haven't experienced this, how music is a universal language. But we had many experiences on this tour where we were playing two or three times a day for several weeks, where we were going to cities and regions in these countries that did not have favorable relationships with the U.S., and all they knew about us was what they were being fed by their state media, and same from what we knew of them, which was not necessarily... It didn't give a sense of what the big picture was. So we would go into many places and we'd perform, and the audience would be sitting there. A lot of times they would hear Americans were coming to play, and so some people might travel literally for hours to come see what's going on here. And they would be a packed, like, community center, and they'd be kind of sitting there with their arms folded. And it was not the most welcoming environment to start out with, because they didn't know what we were about, and I mean, they had an idea, but once we started playing, and we were playing not only with my quartet that was there, but we would invite local musicians come up, and a lot of times we couldn't speak the same language, but when they would come on the stage, we would be improvising together, and we would be playing music that was familiar to their culture, and a lot of times the music was part of their religion. And music was very important in these areas. And in a very quick time, there would be a transformation where they would see our humility. We went there with humility to share what we did, and there would be a transformation when they would see our humanity and they saw that we were vulnerable and open to theirs. And that transformation would happen in the course of an hour, and the tenor in the room was dramatically different every time we did this. So the power of music as a universal language is true. So one of the this piece, The River, represented different stops. I wrote, it was an hour-long suite with different movements that represented different cities and stops along the way of the tour, my impressions of that experience. And one of the movements was based around the time we were in Kigali, Rwanda, where I met a very talented young musician. And it was a really interesting time when we were there. It was about 14 years after the genocide. The country was just really starting to come back together, but it was still greatly affected by what had happened in that country, which basically stopped education for different young groups, you know, young people, and their resources were very limited in terms of what they can have to study, especially musicians. But the musicians were incredibly dedicated, and they really wanted to learn, and we saw some of the most amazing talent that you'd find anywhere in the world. And there was one piano player that I met who I'd be, you know, I was working with him, and I thought, all right, I'm going to show you a little bit of some harmony. And I'd start simple. Whatever I showed him, he would play it right back to me instantaneously. And then I kept, you know, trying to up the level to the point where I was playing, you know, eight note chords, and just amazing talent. And I was so moved by this incredible talent, and there were other musicians that we met there that were incredibly talented, but this one piano player who just completely transcended his environment, where he had no resources, recordings or musical books or anything, but just the desire to learn and how important music was to him, it really left an impression on me, and I wrote this piece and dedicated it to him, and it's called Brother Fifi.

0: What are sound ideas? Why, jazz, blues, and spoken word. I'm Clay Ryder, and I invite you to take a journey through 8 decades of improvised art. Every time we'll explore a different theme, each with a unique twist on the many colors and hues painted with a brush called jazz. The music is the focus, but I'll share some guideposts along the way and unlock some of the mystery of creative art at its finest. 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
2: 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I'm your host, Steve Rashid. 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This week, we welcome the Ryan Cohen Quartet, led by pianist-composer Ryan Cohen, with John Wojciechowski on saxophones, Lauren Cohen on the bass, and George Flutis on the drums. On our last broadcast, we featured the same jazz quartet paired with a string quartet as they premiered Ryan Cohen's new work, Prism. But this week, we're spotlighting Ryan's core ensemble, piano, saxophone, bass, and drums. So let's go back to the Studio 5 stage to hear more from the Ryan Cohen Quartet. Ryan will set this next one up for Chicago Jazz Live.
3: So as an arranger, I can't help but orchestrate this group as much as I can. So we're going to play something for you as a duo now. And this is something that John and I have been doing for several years now when we play sets with the quartet, and it's something that's just a great joy to play with him in a duet. And we're going to play Duke Ellington's In a Sentimental Mood.

Thank you very much. Once again, for John Wojciechowski on the saxophones. And again, Lauren Cohen on the bass, Lauren Cohen. And our drummer is George Flutis, George Flutis. We have one more tune to play for you this set. This next piece, though, is something that I wrote fairly recently, and I call this Tough Company, Tough Company.

You've been listening to Chicago Jazz Live this week with the Ryan Cohen Quartet, led by pianist-composer Ryan Cohen, with John Wojciechowski on the saxophones, Lauren Cohen on the bass, and George Flutis on the drums. Chicago Jazz Live is created by Steve Rashid, that's me, and is produced in partnership with WDCB, Chicago's home for jazz. 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Studio5.dance. And as always, stay safe, be well, and thanks very much for listening.

0: What are sound ideas? Why, jazz, blues, and spoken word. I'm Clay Ryder, and I invite you to take a journey through 8 decades of improvised art. 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

From the group As Is, also known as Al and Stacey Shulman, that was Tiny Dancer, taken from their latest release, Crazy World, that's out on Night Night the Elephant Records, featuring Stacey Shulman on vocals, Al Shulman on guitars, Cochran Holt on bass, and Jeff Tane Watts on drums, giving us Tiny Dancer. Welcome, I'm Clay Ryder. Thanks for stopping on by. In this hour, we will dig a couple of new tracks, chat with John Beasley about his latest album, Invisible Piano, and celebrate some modern interpretation of vintage classics. A lot of great music coming our way. We turn next to the latest release by vocalist Mark Winkler from his album Love Comes First. This is Fame Adjacent.

0: Fame Adjacent, as performed by Mark Winkler from his album Love Comes First, that's out on Cafe Pacific Records. This track featured the vocals of Mark Winkler and Patterson on sax, Larry Kuntz on guitar, Jameson Trotter on the piano, Lyman Medeiros on bass, and Mike Shapiro on drums, giving us Fame Adjacent by Mark Winkler. Today we have a special guest, pianist, composer, and arranger John Beasley. He is joining us to discuss his latest album entitled Invisible Piano, which was released on O-Tone Music on May 8th. John, welcome to Sound Ideas.
1: Thank you. Thanks for having me. I'm happy to be here.
0: Your latest recording is a large ensemble undertaking with an interesting genesis. From my understanding, you were commissioned by the SWR Big Band and asked to begin at the piano, improvise without boundaries, and transform your ideas into orchestrated works. That's quite the blank canvas. How did you approach this endeavor, and what were some of the inspirations that ultimately found their way into finished works?
1: Well, the SWR Big Band is a radio band in Germany, in Stuttgart, actually. When I was there and approached for the commission, I'd happened to be at the Staatsgalerie there, which is their state museum. And oftentimes when I'm at a museum, I'll hear music while looking at a painting or a sculpture. And I sang into my phone, like, dong, do do do ding, da da da dong, da di, da da da da da, like little stuff like that, right? You know, beatboxing, what have you. And when I go home, I transcribe them, and I find that I'm not writing with muscle memory with the piano in that way, sort of unfiltered in a way. So I had these sketches. The next step was that I went into Steinway Hall and was introduced to the Spirio piano, which is Steinway's version of a disclavier, if you will. It's a player piano. So whatever you play into it, it plays right back at you in an acoustic way. It's not a sample or an electronic piano. So I went in 2 days to Steinway Hall in New York and improvised based on these sketches. After I had the data that was collected, MIDI data and audio data, I put that in the Pro Tools and edited and made form out of it, because oftentimes the improvisations were sometimes 10 minutes long. And if I got stuck on an idea, I would keep repeating it in a way until I got it the way I wanted. Then I edited. Then I took that data from Pro Tools and put it in Sibelius, which is music notation software, and orchestrated for the band. So I could see what I played, because sometimes I'm a bit quirky and it would have taken me a while to transcribe by ear. So after I orchestrated everything, I went back to Stuttgart, was in the studio and recording. I'm conducting the band, and the Spirio that is there in their studio was playing my original piano parts. So we're all synced up, and it's like a ghost piano, a ghost from, you know, a year ago in Steinway Hall.
0: There's a quote from the album's press release that I find intriguing. Invisible Piano evolved into a study of how musical ideas echo, mutate, and find form, not only in sound, but in shape, color, and structure. Each track offers a window into that transformation. Instinct becoming architecture, jazz language unfolding into symphonic dialogue. Was this evident to you throughout the creative process, or was there a moment in which you stepped back and realized, oh my, look at what I've just done?
1: I don't know if I really look back and feel some sense of finality in a way. For me, the arrangement is really never done. Even like we just got through doing some live performance of this in Stuttgart a couple weeks ago, and I'm still tweaking. I'm still changing the arrangement a little bit here and there. So it's a continuous evolution, I would say.
0: Let's hip the audience to what we've been discussing by listening to the track Woman with Chariot from John Beasley and SWR Big Band's latest release, Invisible Piano.

0: You're listening to a special edition of Sound Ideas featuring an interview with pianist and composer John Beasley. I'm Clay Ryder. Thanks for spending some time with us today. We are chatting with pianist, composer, and arranger John Beasley about his latest release entitled Invisible Piano, from which we just heard the track Woman with Chariot. While previewing the album, I noticed that there is a strong melding of jazz and symphonic forms throughout. To me, this delivers a rich and vibrant sonic adventure that takes the listener on quite the musical journey. What's the story or inspiration behind Woman with Chariot?
1: Well, it's a Iacometti sculpture, and a lot of his sculptures are very thin, very tall sculptures. And this is a woman, a very gallant woman, on a chariot, a very small chariot. So it's sort of out of proportion, but had an immediate theme to me. It starts with this fanfare, because she seems so proud and so strong, like a lot of women are strong. I find that women endure and are resilient in so many ways throughout history. So I had this theme, you know, ba be da da dee da dee da da da da, gets kind of big. And then it evolves into this sort of nurturing tone to me. In a lot of ways, it's the many layers of womanhood. I have a daughter now. I'm a new grandfather. And now I'm seeing my daughter be nurturing to her son. It has this this feel to me. Yeah, that's Woman with a Chariot.
0: What does Invisible Piano represent as both a composition and its role as the album title?
1: Well, it's a Max Ernst painting, for one. And if you look at the painting, it's a woman. I mean, to me, it's not gender specific. It's a person in the air, boxed in by stone, in a way, and trying to break out. And she's playing a piano. To me, she's trying to break out of a plateau, a creative plateau that I find myself in from time to time. And on the other side of the piano is a dove, which is the symbol of peace. So

0: What was different by having the Sperio, and how did it influence and or assist in your creativity?
1: Well, to be able to play on an acoustic piano in a great sounding room, that sets you up for a nice environment to improvise, for one thing. Nice instrument, nice venue, nice place. Second, it records every nuance that

is. It's a painting by Oskar Schimmel, concentric group. Feels like a 1920s cocktail party. It has these pictures of heads all over the place. And so this cocktail party with a bunch of movers and shakers, like a Gatsby-type party. And they're all in this room. They're moving and shaking. There's lots of deals being made, some shady, some not so shady. It's almost like scoring a movie. Then all of a sudden they go upstairs, a couple go upstairs, and they have a nice intimate moment, let's say. And that's in the middle of this piece where it kind of goes into this Indian alap, sort of gorgeous. Then they go back to the hustle and bustle of ordinary life, you know, making deals at cocktail parties. That's it.

0: That was Concentric, as performed by our guest, John Beasley and the SWR Big Band. Invisible Piano is your second album with the SWR Big Band following the project Bird Lives, which earned 3 Grammy nominations and won Best Arrangement in 2021. Please share with us your working relationship with the ensemble, and do you have any future collaborations planned?
1: Yeah. They're one of Germany's finest radio big bands. They're known for being versatile, playing funky pop music onto like even dance swing music. And Charlie Parker, like big band. This quirky music, this is different from all of that. So the next project we have is a mashup of Herbie Hancock's Secrets record from 1978. Herbie's record is sort of the tail end of the Headhunters, but it's leaning toward disco in some tunes. It's a great record. Burning, some really great tunes on it. But we flipped it. We hired Lionel Loecki, a guitarist from Benin, who's a guest artist on it, a Moroccan percussionist, Jonathan Butler, who's a South African guitarist and singer, and Lakeisha Benjamin. And what we did is we flipped it to a West African Afro-funk version of it. So that's the next thing. It's called Secrets and should be out probably early next year.
0: Let's dig one more track entitled Fire and Rain, which was penned by James Taylor. This is one of 2 pop standards that are part of the release. What's the story behind choosing to arrange this song, and does your creative process differ when arranging other composers' works as opposed to your own?
1: I would imagine so. That's a good question. In a way, you know, when you compose, you're arranging at the same time, or at least I am. I know what my tempo is internally. I kind of know what groove, how to set it up. When you're arranging somebody else's material, sure, you can do it like they did it, or you can flip it. This version of Fire and Rain still has, to me, the same kind of melancholy feel as the original, but it's a different rhythm section feel, and I have added reharmonizations and an instrumental. We don't have the lyrics to go by. To me, it still conveys that melancholy, yearning kind of feel that is beautiful about James Taylor's composition. When I first heard this, I was probably 8 or 9 years old, and I remember feeling that same way about it even way back then, before I even knew what melancholy was.

0: We just listened to Fire and Rain as performed by our guest, John Beasley, from his latest release entitled Invisible Piano. I understand that you have many projects planned for 2026. What are some of these?
1: Well, right now I'm in Amsterdam performing with the Metropole Orchestra and Marcus Miller. We're reimagining Tutu and a Mandola, two of Miles Davis's great records from the 80s. I've spent the last month or so arranging this music for the Metropole Orchestra. And then I'm going to Denmark next week to work with the Nordkraft Big Band in Aalborg, Denmark. And then we're starting this Unlimited Miles tour, a band I put together, a sextet with Sean Jones, Mark Turner, Kurt Rosenwinkel, Ben Williams, and Terry Angulli. We have a 14-city, two-date, 20 shows. Tour starting March 25th in East Lansing, Michigan. We go all the way through to Tokyo, Japan and San Francisco, and we're going to record a live record in Tokyo. So that's a really fun project. I'm going to reimagine another Miles record called Field of Kilimanjaro, which is right on the cusp of Bitches Brew, actually. It's right before that. And that's with the NDR Big Band in Hamburg, and that'll be this summer.
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1: Yeah, it'd be great. I'd love to hear from people. My website is johnbeasleymusic.com, and you can reach me on Instagram at johnbeasleyofficial, on Facebook, John Beasley Music Fans. And I'm on Substack. I've just joined Substack, which I really enjoy.
0: We've been chatting with pianist, composer, and arranger John Beasley about his latest release, Invisible Piano, featuring John Beasley and the SWR Big Band, which was released on O-Tone Music on May 8th. John, thanks for dropping by Sound Ideas. It's been a pleasure chatting with you today.
1: It's my pleasure, Clay. 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
0: 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Now that we've spent some time chatting with John and listening to some very modern takes on what you can do with a big band, let's go vintage for a little while. Check out some more classic sounds. Here's E.O. Vilner with Honeysuckle Rose.

Devil May Care, as performed by the Javier Nero Jazz Orchestra, taken from their album Alkebulon, that's out on Outside In Music. Several guests on this album. On this track, Veronica Swift on vocals and Warren Wolf on the vibes. A great number of people involved with the recording this album. I see close to 30 names of the credits. Can't possibly go through them all, but I will note that Javier Nero is the lead trombone player as well as the arranger. Great stuff. One of my favorite albums in 2026. Devil May Care by Javier Nero Jazz Orchestra. And prior to that, we checked in with a group called the Joymakers. Their album, A Texas-Sized Band, that's out on Turtle Bay Records. And we heard Dontell's Blues. The Joymakers are focused on keeping alive the Southern Midwest jazz sounds in the first half of the 20th century. A lot of great players here playing instruments that are correct for the era. Cornet, clarinet, C-melody saxophones, and kazoos. Quite the historic perspective on jazz improvisation by the Joymakers with Dontell's Blues from their album A Texas-Sized Band. And we started off the set with the E.L. Vilner Big Band with Honeysuckle Rose from their self-released album Big Apple Stomp. Well, as I can see from the clock on the wall, our time together is rapidly coming to a close. We have time to check out one last track. This is Pat Bianchi from his album Confluence with Come Rain or Come Shine, featuring Pat on the organ, Troy Roberts on sax, and Colin Stranahan on drums. This is available on 21H Records.

Hope you enjoyed this hour digging some new tracks and chatting with John Beasley and celebrating some modern interpretations of vintage classics. I'm Clay Ryder. Thanks for listening. I look forward to the next time we get together.

0: Hi, this is Steve Inske. When you roll out of bed, bleary-eyed and groggy, if you're like me, the first thing on your mind is getting something to wake you up. So turn on the radio. NPR's daily news program, Morning Edition, has been working through the night to get you the news you need. 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
6: Simply reading the bio of clarinetist Seth Kybel is somewhat like being in a Christopher Guest, Eugene Levy movie. Seth has a wonderful sense of humor, and he rides the line between klezmer, world music, and jazz clarinet. He's a multi-instrumentalist and really talented. He's won many honors for his albums over the years, which began in 1999 with one called Why to Klezmer. Seth Kybel continues on with his latest, entitled Clown with a Stick. Just the cover enticed me so much that I just set it out and looked at it for 3 or 4 days before I actually cracked it open to play it. It's on Azalea City Recordings, azaleacityrecordings.com, and Chris Kybel, K-I-B-E-L, Clown with a Stick, and a very serious piece of music. Let's listen.

Here's music from Los Angeles, recorded at United Recording, a very popular studio in L.A., on March 29th, 2022. I'm David Bassey. This is a trio that features Reggie Quinterly at the drums, Mike Carolla at the bass, and Peter Smith at the piano, covering James Williams' very popular composition, Alter Ego. The album is called Dollar Dreams. It's on Real Magic Records. And let's give a listen to Peter Smith Trio.

Coming up, Ray Blue, the tenor saxophonist. He's at it again with one called Hashtag People. That was Peter Smith and the trio, recorded in L.A. Mike Arola at the bass, Reggie Quinterly at the drums, and James Williams' composition, Alter Ego, Dollar Dreams is the album. Well, let's listen to one from People, Ray Blue teaming up this time with veteran pianist Kenny Barron, and a lot of cool tunes on this one. Some are brand new and original compositions, but this one, a Marvin Fisher, Jack Siegel composition. Let's give a listen to a cool band with tenor saxophonist Ray Blue.

Steve Johns, the drums, with Essiet on the bass, and Kenny Barron playing the piano with Ray Blue, tenor saxophonist. Hashtag People is the album. Consider this. You can present your business's message to our loyal Jazz with David Bassey listeners. 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

Up next is a Buffy St. Marie composition, Until It's Time for You to Go. That's Mr. Blues from Mr. Memphis, Hank Crawford. Wildflower is the album on CTI, recorded in June of 1973 and arranged and conducted by Bob James. I can't imagine that he conducted the blues. I think they probably played the blues just fine without him waving his arms. But anyway, I digress. That's Hank Crawford with Richard T., Bob Crenshaw, Idris Muhammad, and Joe Beck. Mr. Blues from the album Wildflower on Epic Legacy and CTI, the record label. Until It's Time for You to Go, covered here by Mary Foster Conklin. These Precious Days is the album on Mock Turtle Music.

an alumni of the Herbie Hancock Headhunters Band, drummer Mike Clark, with John Davis at the piano and Leon Lee Dorsey on Sunnyside Records, and Herbie Hancock's composition, Toys. 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

Up next, it's a Dexter Gordon favorite from the Prestige years, Fried Bananas. We just heard Just in Time and a nice reading of it from pianist Chris Keefe. It features Harvey S. at the bass and Adam Nussbaum playing the drums. Zugs Wang Bop is the record label from 2023 for Chris Keefe opening and Just in Time, preceded by Casa de Luz, House of Light, the Pacific jazz group led by pianist Dred Scott with Eric Crystal, Smith Dobson, and John Watala. Here's one from June 18th of 1970. Dexter Gordon with Junior Mance. At Montreux is the album. Recorded live at Montreux Jazz Festival in Switzerland. And Dexter's composition, Fried Bananas. It's a contrafact. And this is a great version of it right now.

0: Dexter Gordon with Oliver Jackson at the drums, Martin Rivera at the bass, and Junior Mance at the piano. June 18th, 1970, and Montreux Jazz Festival out. I found it on the Complete Prestige recordings of Dexter Gordon. So glad you could stop by and enjoy this great music. 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
0: It's a catchy song on Outside In Music from drummer Dan Chanel. The album's called Shine Through, and it features Anthony Wilson and saxophonist David Benny.

is a guy that seems to be obsessed with the number three. I'm David Bassey. It's trumpeter Benny Benack III and his album called Third Time's the Charm. Of course, it's his third album. And the song that we have queued up is one called Scootin', featuring guitarist Peter Bernstein. Benny Benack III. Oh, yeah.

Robbery at Midnight, coming up from pianist Rick Cutler. That's a beautiful trio, Kyle Poole, Russell Hall, Emmett Cohen, and Benny Benack III at the helm this time, with Peter Bernstein on the guitar on that particular cut. There's a lot of wonderful musicians joining Benny Benack III for his third album called Third Time's the Charm. Well, why not? It seems lucky, at least. So everybody should join in, shouldn't they?

0: That's music from Duke Ellington from the Sputnik era. And Moon Maiden, Blues to Be There, is the album from Planet D Nonet. And preceding that, Rick Cutler, Robbery at Midnight from his album From the Silence. Consider this. You can present your business's message to our loyal Jazz with David Bassi listeners. 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
1: Donald Byrd.

Coming up, it's the music of Dr. Lonnie Smith, played by organist Jim Alfredson on Positone Records. That's the music of Donald Byrd, the trumpeter, reinventing himself,

Montreux Jazz Festival, July the 5th, 1973, and re-released on Blue Note Records much later than that. A song called Blackbird, and Donald Byrd, in a band that seems like a whole lot of fun for somebody who grew up in that era. Oh my, music was going between 1968 and 1974. Every song on the radio was a winner. Well, not everyone, but at least two or three. Peepin' coming up. This is a Dr. Lonnie Smith composition. Jim Alfredson playing a tribute in 2023 on Positone Records with Diego Rivera and Will Bernard at the guitar.

Pianist Roger Calloway hit the scene running when he was a youngster. Well, there, one of his tunes with Alan and Marilyn Bergman doing the actual lyric, which was very cool too. Covered by Orrin Evans. The Red Door is the album from 2023. It's I Have the Feeling I've Been Here Before. And preceding that, Peepin'. 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

0: Coming up, John Pizzarelli takes us back in time. That's Brighter Days, a Don Braden composition with Don at the tenor saxophone, Tom Harrell trumpet, Larry Goldings at the B3 organ, Russell Malone guitar, and Cecil Brooks III playing the drums from 1995, and Joel Dorn producing Organic for Epicure Records and saxophonist Don Braden. Preceding that, vocalist Heidi Martin and her album called Gifts and Sacrifices. Memphis is the song, all composed by Heidi Martin with drummer Eric Harland and Taras Matim at the bass. And a cast of thousands. Well, a cast of five or six, actually. As Time Goes By with John Pizzarelli. And the verse, too.
1: This day and age we are living in gives cause for apprehension, with speed and new invention and things like third dimension.

0: John Pissarelli, Stage and Screen, a 2023 release with Isaiah J. Thompson, a Steinway artist, at the piano. As Time Goes By. Preceding that, Brighter Days from Don Braden. So glad you could stop by and enjoy this great music. 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
0: Here's Oscar Pena's and music recorded May 23rd of 2002 and out in 2023. Chicken or Pasta is the title of the album on Musicas, and the song Extraordinary Ordinary. Sarah Caswell's here on the violin and Moto Fukushima on the six-string electric bass. Legendary drummer Richie Barchet, Extraordinary Ordinary.

Way out at the end of Long Island, there's Montauk. And Live at Montauk is an album from pianist Bill O'Connell. I'm David Bassi. Of course, it's got a Latin vibe to it, but he's covering the music of Duke Ellington here. And let's listen to Bill O'Connell with trumpeter Randy Brecker.

Up next, it's Reflections. This time, the Reflections composition written by drummer Tim Horner. That's the music of Bill O'Connell. Bill at the piano with Craig Handy on the tenor saxophone. Santi DiBriano at the bass, Billy Hart drums, and Randy Brecker playing the trumpet live in Montauk, way out at the easternmost point of Long Island. It's a reputation as an idyllic land of the lotus and poppy, but now is fully woven into the Hamptons' summer scene, Montauk. Savant Records and pianist Bill O'Connell. Well, here's Bill Cunliffe, Martin Wind, and Tim Horner. And Horner's composition, Reflections.

It's Grammy-winning pianist Bill Cunliffe, with Martin Wind at the bass and Tim Horner playing the drums in Tim's composition, Reflections, Border Widow's Lament, is the title of the album. Preceding that, Bill O'Connell. Consider this. You can present your business's message to our loyal Jazz with David Bassey listeners. 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

Coming up, it's vocalist Paul Hughes. What a singer. That's one called Black Snow. There are reasons snow becomes black. There's reasons it becomes yellow, too. Peter Ritter at the piano, Mark Auer at the flugelhorn, Jim McNeely's Barefoot Dances and Other Visions, and all these songs and arrangements are written by Jim McNeely for the Frankfurt Radio Big Band, hrbigband.de to find the band, and planetarts.org to find Barefoot Dances and Other Visions, the song Black Snow. My Lucky Star is coming up next, and Paul Hughes from Manchester, England, seemingly born with an innate passion for jazz and swing. He's been performing since the age of 12. An exceptional talent, is what they say, channeling the style and poise of Frank Sinatra, Bobby Darin, Dean Martin, and Nat King Cole. He's not a copycat, that's for sure. He's got a cool sound. And what he's done here is he's gone to Capitol B, the great studio where all those big artists recorded all their beautiful recordings, even the chairman of the board, Frank Sinatra, and recorded one song to show his talents. Yeah, Paul Hughes. And let's give a listen to My Lucky Stars. This is one you'll sing tomorrow as you go to work.

interesting title, Capital Riot, for Craig Aiken at the bass, and me, my bass and I, is the project. Preceding that, Paul Hughes and My Lucky Stars. Since 2013, Jazz with David Massey has been offered to radio stations across the country completely free of charge. 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

Vehicle is the title of the song, and Alex Sipiancin at the trumpet. It's a compilation recording for Positone Records, POSI-TONE. Shorter Moments, they call it. Blue Ballads, they call the band. It's not really a band, it's kind of loosely a band, but a lot of their wonderful artists. That's Alex from 2001 in an album called Upstream, and the flugelhorn this time, Mayako, the Wayne Shorter composition. Preceding that, the Thelonious Monk composition, Ugly Beauty, performed nicely, well, not nicely, but beautifully, by Eric Reed on his Smoke Sessions release, Black, Brown, and Blue. Coming up next, World Citizen from Tapestry Records and Jazz Road from South Arts, and the composer Felipe Sales, Connections, Interconnections Ensemble. Home is Here is the title of the album, and let's listen to World Citizen, featuring Yosvani Terry.

0: a beautiful all-star cast for Interconnections Ensemble, and Felipe Salas. The album's called Home Is Here, and the song we heard, World Citizen, featuring alto saxophonist Yasvani Terry. So glad you could stop by and enjoy this great music. 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
0: The perfect environment for creating music? How about this one? Flying to Calgary, Alberta. Live in a house with other musicians. Wake up and record all afternoon and all evening. Sounds good to me. Let It Shine is the album on Solar Music Group. Produced, arranged by the bass player, John Clayton, in January of 2023. Woke up this morning with my mind stayed on freedom. Vocalist D. Daniels, and the album called Let It Shine, Let It Shine. Let's give a listen right now.

freedom of religion, freedom of sexual orientation. The most precious gift of all is the freedom to love. Love is the answer.

Here's music from Oklahoma. Why Not? Music recorded at the Jazz Lab, Northeastern State University, Tahlequah, Oklahoma, March 6, 2022. I'm David Bassey. Clark Gibson, one of the great alto players, patterns himself after Charlie Parker himself. Counter Clock is the title of the disc on Cellar Music Group with Sean Jones, Michael Deese, and more. The song is an original from Clark Gibson, Boptude.

after all that, we might as well listen to Tommy from the Human Dust Suite, Part 3. That's Bop Tude, a song written by the alto saxophonist Clark Gibson, with Sean Jones at the trumpet, and Pat Bianchi at the B3 organ, Louis Nash at the drums, and Nick Mancini playing the vibraphone. Michael Deese is there at the baritone saxophone this time, trombonist extraordinaire, that Michael Deese, and a little bit of baritone sax too. The album's called Counterclock. Let's give a listen to Nikki Yamanaka, Human Dust Suite.

That's one that I played a lot on the radio right before the pandemic, kind of a precursor to the pandemic. Tummy is the song from the Human Dust Suite. Miki Yamanaka on the vibraphone and piano, Anthony Ore at the alto sax, Orlando LaFleming bass, and Joaquin Ruckert at the drums. Consider this. You can present your business's message to our loyal Jazz with David Bassey listeners. 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

Up next, one recorded in Toronto for Soul Records. Alma Records, that is. Speaking of soul, it's Art Blakey. And Walter Davis III's composition called Jody, In My Prime One, was put together by Timeless Records and out in 1989, recorded in 1978 with Ray Mantilla, Curtis Fuller, Dennis Irwin, James Williams, Valerie Bonanrov, David Schnitter, and Bobby Watson, all with Art Blakey. Jody, the song. Here's Between the Lines. Florian Hoffner.

Nick Fraser's there at the drums, Andrew Downing at the bass, and Florian Hoffner at the piano, Between the Lines. And preceding that, Art Blakey and the Jazz Messengers, and a song called Jody. Consider this. You can present your business's message to our loyal Jazz with David Bassi listeners. Enjoy the benefits of reaching a nationwide audience of high-minded individuals that share your love of the arts. 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

Up next, one from Open Art Productions, Jackie Ryan, Recuerdos de mi Madre, and a song entitled Nosotros, Us. Up next, that's music from Mike Allen at the tenor saxophone, John Lee at the bass, and Carl Allen at the drums. And Stars Fell on Alabama. That's all recorded in Canada and recorded at the Warehouse Studio in Vancouver, B.C., and also Frankie's Jazz Club in Vancouver, B.C. That would be one recorded live at Frankie's on July 3rd of 2022. Mike Allen and the album To a Star. Preceding that, music recorded in Rochester, New York. Brendan Lennon and the Octet, A Little Optimism, and a song entitled A Little Optimism. Nosotros, Us.

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1: Trouble from the next El Nino. I'm Randy Simon, and this is Earthwise, a look at our changing environment. Projections are that a strong El Nino is on the way. An El Nino is a natural release valve for ocean heat. It starts with shifts of swirling ocean currents and winds over the Pacific. The result is that huge stores of tropical ocean heat surges from the western Pacific in the area between Australia and Indonesia northward to Japan. The ocean heat then spills into the atmosphere in pulses that change weather patterns, reroute high elevation winds, raise global temperatures, bleach coral reefs, and disrupt fisheries and ocean ecosystems. The impacts on continents include intensified rainstorms and flooding in some regions, but extreme heat, drought, and wildfires in others. The expectation is that there will be a strong El Nino during the next 12 to 18 months. An El Nino is a temporary phenomenon, but its impact on the climate might not be. The planet's average annual temperature has already reached dangerously high levels, and a strong El Nino could push it past the 1.5 degrees Celsius threshold that experts believe to be a turning point for potentially irreversible climate impacts. Estimates are that a strong El Nino over the next 12 to 18 months could drive the global average temperature to about 1.7 degrees above the pre-industrial level. It is doubtful that the world will meaningfully cool back down below the 1.5 degree mark after the El Nino fades. That threshold is not like falling off a cliff, but it is the point when the edge starts crumbling. There can be rapid changes to relatively stable systems of forests, water, rain, and temperature that have been typical for people and ecosystems for millennia. 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
0: It's Morning Edition from NPR News. I'm Steve Inskeep.
3: I'm Leila Fadel.
4: And I'm Michelle Martin. Good morning. A few days ago, we left our Washington, D.C. studios to join a group of seniors who are gathering together for an hour of meditation and journaling.
5: 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How are you?
6: I'm Liana King. I'm the Around Town, D.C. program manager at Iona, and this is the Mindful Journaling Session.
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7: This is Nancy and Cynthia.
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9: How are you?
7: And Jan is coming late. Hopefully she'll be in a few minutes.
4: The group was originally scheduled to meet for just 4 weeks, but they enjoyed the practice so much they asked if they could keep coming.
6: They wanted to continue, and I wanted to continue.
4: First came the short meditation session.
7: Well, thank you all for joining today. It's nice to have a full table.
10: Did you get a name?
11: Do you need a journal?
12: I will. I'm Bruce.
10: Okay, Bruce.
7: Your color.
12: The color of the name.
10: Yeah, there's this little nib. I got you.
4: The Bruce was Bruce Feiler. You might recognize his voice from his PBS miniseries about the Bible or from talking about one of his many books. His latest, called A Time to Gather, is about exactly that, gathering, why it matters so much and what we lose when we don't. And while this group was busy journaling, we moved next door to ask him why he says we need rituals like this more than ever. I started by asking him why, after writing books about everything from the Bible to surviving cancer, he got interested in this topic.
13: I was going through a difficult time. I had lost my father. I was losing my mother. We dropped our children off at college. And I had this very distinct feeling. I felt homesick in my own home. And what I craved more than anything was a means to reconnect with people. And that's when I stumbled into what I now think of as maybe one of the great untold stories of our time, which is that around the world, there is this groundswell, organic movement to find new ways to connect.
4: With this book, you're not just describing a thing, you're reporting, but you're also advocating for a thing. So what is that thing? What are rituals?
13: A ritual is a shared, unnecessary act that makes us feel at home. There was a German anthropologist, Arnold van Gennep, who coined the phrase rites of passage a century ago. And when he did that, he said that we have four big life rituals: birth, coming of age, marriage, and death. They must happen in order, and those are the ones that everybody has. The idea that that is going to be sufficient today, it no longer captures the nonlinear lives that we have. We go through many more twists and turns. The new rituals that are popping up: NICU graduations, sober versaries, cancer versaries, death doulas, loss of a job doulas, daddy-daughter dances, mom proms, adoption ceremonies, honor walks for organ donation. And many of these new rituals honor things that institutions did not. So not just marriage, but divorce, not just fertility, but infertility, not just birth, but stillbirth.
4: Is this mainly a problem of the developed world, as it were, or the more affluent, industrialized world? Because one of the things about your book that I liked is that you actually went all over the world. Yes. And looked at rituals that people experience elsewhere.
13: So I went to rituals in 16 countries on 6 continents. I'll tell you a story. I was in Lagos. I was in the capital of Nigeria, and I met the pastor of one of the fastest growing Pentecostal churches on the continent of Africa. And he told me that they would open up Friday nights to whatever life transition you're in, come and we're going to have a collective ritual. It started at 10 p.m. It would end at 4 a.m. And people came for all sorts of things.

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2: From food to fashion, science to tech talk, or for just plain fun, we've got you covered. From the art of all things, here's Lasana Jeffries.
3: We're told to drink lots of water, and we've also been told that we should be drinking water that's filtered and pure. Well, I hate to tell you, but many plastic water bottles contain chemicals called phthalates, which can leach into bottled water. Phthalates are known to disrupt testosterone and other hormones, which can lead to abnormal sexual development, male infertility, premature breast development, cancer, and miscarriages. The bottled water company successfully opposed the FDA's proposal to regulate phthalates in the bottled water industry. Bottled water is often no healthier than tap water, but it can be 10,000 times more expensive. Approximately 25 to 45% of bottled water sold in the United States actually comes from municipal sources. Additionally, there are no requirements for bottled water to be tested for parasites or disinfectants. Bottled water companies are also not required to notify their customers if elevated levels of contaminants are found. The production of plastic water bottles in the U.S. alone creates 2.5 million tons of carbon dioxide, a key greenhouse gas responsible for global warming. To make a plastic bottle takes twice as much water as fits inside the bottle. And for many bottled water companies, choosing a location with access to large markets for their company is more important than the quality of water. Americans empty 2.5 million plastic water bottles an hour. Each one takes 500 million years to decompose. Is it just me, or is my garden hose looking better and better? Thanks for listening. I'm Lasana Jeffries.
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0: Good morning, I'm Leila Faldil. A Romanian director won the top prize at the Cannes Film Festival on Saturday. The prize is called the Palme d'Or, but have you heard about the Palme Dog Award? On Friday, that was handed out, recognizing the best canine acting. The top dog this year was Yuri, who stars in the Chilean film La Pera. The movie follows a woman and her relationship with an abandoned puppy. Yuri wasn't there to receive the award, so the director collected it, a red dog collar. It's Morning Edition.
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0: 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I'm Leila Faldig.
5: And I'm Steve Inskeep. What are some swing voters saying in a potential presidential swing state? Voters in North Carolina say they do not like how the president is handling the economy or the war in Iran, and also say they are not ready to abandon Trump or his party. NPR's Ashley Lopez reports on two recent focus groups.
6: These two online focus groups featured 12 voters in North Carolina who voted for Joe Biden in 2020 and then Trump in 2024. And what most of these voters expressed was a deep frustration that Trump is out of touch when it comes to the economy.
7: He's always been out of touch with our economics, but because he's laser focused on just the war, he's not thinking that $100 in groceries only gets me two bags of food. Doesn't even last me a week.
6: That's Vicky. She, like all participants, took part in these focus groups conducted by messaging and market research firms Engages and Sago under the condition that her last name wouldn't be used. Vicky's frustration was shared by a lot of these voters. In fact, 9 of the 12 said they feel more economically anxious than they did before Trump took office again. April is among those voters.
8: I don't think he really understands the American people, what we are going through, what we're surfing with.
6: But when asked if they overall approve or disapprove of the job Trump is doing, half said they still mostly approve. Steve is one of those voters.
9: He's done a lot of what he said he was going to do: immigration, rule of law, doing things for the working families through his tax revisions and stuff like that.
6: The 12 participants have a mix of political affiliations. Seven of the voters who participated identified as independents. Four said they were Republicans, and one identified as a Democrat. Rich Tao with Engages, who moderated the focus group, said he heard two sets of reasons why half these voters are sticking with Trump.
10: One is that a number of them cited what he's done at the border as being something they thought was important that they supported.
6: And even though other swing voters expressed concern about the chaos surrounding Trump's immigration crackdown, wars abroad, and inflammatory social media posts, Tao says many of these voters are looking beyond incidents that have gotten him in hot water.
10: And the second is that despite everything that they're unhappy with, and there's certainly a lot they complained about, they still see him as a strong leader.
6: In fact, 9 of the 12 participants described Trump as strong, and none said he was weak. This is in stark contrast to how these voters talk about Democrats. Even though half these voters are unhappy with the president, none said they plan to vote for Democrats this coming fall specifically to counteract Trump. Vivian, who identifies as a Democrat, says the party's infighting is a real problem.
11: I believe they need to show a united front.
6: This is something participant April thinks is holding the party back, too.
8: I think they need to come together. I think everybody's is going their own way. They don't know what to do. They so upset at what the Republicans are doing. They don't think to come together themselves to be stronger so they can outdo what the Republicans are doing.
6: Rich Tao with Engages says it's clear that even amidst frustrations with the economy, these voters' positive associations with Trump are sticking. But many of the negative perceptions of Democrats are also sticking, which could be a hurdle for the party this fall. Ashley Lopez, NPR News.

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2: From food to fashion, science to tech talk, or for just plain fun, we've got you covered. From the art of all things, here's Lasana Jeffries.
3: We're told to drink lots of water, and we've also been told that we should be drinking water that's filtered and pure. Well, I hate to tell you, but many plastic water bottles contain chemicals called phthalates, which can leach into bottled water. Phthalates are known to disrupt testosterone and other hormones, which can lead to abnormal sexual development, male infertility, premature breast development, cancer, and miscarriages. The bottled water company successfully opposed the FDA's proposal to regulate phthalates in the bottled water industry. Bottled water is often no healthier than tap water, but it can be 10,000 times more expensive. Approximately 25 to 45% of bottled water sold in the United States actually comes from municipal sources. Additionally, there are no requirements for bottled water to be tested for parasites or disinfectants. Bottled water companies are also not required to notify their customers if elevated levels of contaminants are found. The production of plastic water bottles in the U.S. alone creates 2.5 million tons of carbon dioxide, a key greenhouse gas responsible for global warming. To make a plastic bottle takes twice as much water as fits inside the bottle. And for many bottled water companies, choosing a location with access to large markets for their company is more important than the quality of water. Americans empty 2.5 million plastic water bottles an hour. Each one takes 500 million years to decompose. Is it just me, or is my garden hose looking better and better? Thanks for listening. I'm Lisanna Jeffries.
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0: Good morning, I'm Leila Faldil. A Romanian director won the top prize at the Cannes Film Festival on Saturday. The prize is called the Palme d'Or, but have you heard about the Palme Dog Award? On Friday, that was handed out, recognizing the best canine acting. The top dog this year was Yuri, who stars in the Chilean film La Pera. The movie follows a woman and her relationship with an abandoned puppy. Yuri wasn't there to receive the award, so the director collected it, a red dog collar. It's Morning Edition.
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0: 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I'm Leila Faldig.
5: And I'm Steve Inskeep. What are some swing voters saying in a potential presidential swing state? Voters in North Carolina say they do not like how the president is handling the economy or the war in Iran, and also say they are not ready to abandon Trump or his party. NPR's Ashley Lopez reports on two recent focus groups.
6: These two online focus groups featured 12 voters in North Carolina who voted for Joe Biden in 2020 and then Trump in 2024. And what most of these voters expressed was a deep frustration that Trump is out of touch when it comes to the economy.
7: He's always been out of touch with our economics, but because he's laser focused on just the war, he's not thinking that $100 in groceries only gets me two bags of food. Doesn't even last me a week.
6: That's Vicky. She, like all participants, took part in these focus groups conducted by messaging and market research firms Engages and Sago under the condition that her last name wouldn't be used. Vicky's frustration was shared by a lot of these voters. In fact, 9 of the 12 said they feel more economically anxious than they did before Trump took office again. April is among those voters.
8: I don't think he really understands the American people, what we are going through, what we're suffering with.
6: But when asked if they overall approve or disapprove of the job Trump is doing, half said they still mostly approve. Steve is one of those voters.
9: He's done a lot of what he said he was going to do: immigration, rule of law, doing things for the working families through his tax revisions and stuff like that.
6: The 12 participants have a mix of political affiliations. 7 of the voters who participated identified as independents. 4 said they were Republicans, and 1 identified as a Democrat. Rich Tao with Engages, who moderated the focus group, said he heard 2 sets of reasons why half these voters are sticking with Trump.
10: One is that a number of them cited what he's done at the border as being something they thought was important that they supported.
6: And even though other swing voters expressed concern about the chaos surrounding Trump's immigration crackdown, wars abroad, and inflammatory social media posts, Tao says many of these voters are looking beyond incidents that have gotten him in hot water.
10: And the second is that despite everything that they're unhappy with, and there's certainly a lot they complained about, they still see him as a strong leader.
6: In fact, 9 of the 12 participants described Trump as strong, and none said he was weak. This is in stark contrast to how these voters talk about Democrats. Even though half these voters are unhappy with the president, none said they plan to vote for Democrats this coming fall specifically to counteract Trump. Vivian, who identifies as a Democrat, says the party's infighting is a real problem.
11: I believe they need to show a united front.
6: This is something participant April thinks is holding the party back, too.
8: I think they need to come together. I think everybody's is going their own way. They don't know what to do. They so upset at what the Republicans are doing. They don't think to come together themselves to be stronger so they can outdo what the Republicans are doing.
6: Rich Tao with Engages says it's clear that even amidst frustrations with the economy, these voters' positive associations with Trump are sticking. But many of the negative perceptions of Democrats are also sticking, which could be a hurdle for the party this fall. Ashley Lopez, NPR News.

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6: Hello and welcome to Eye on the Arts Radio, a program that focuses on artists, arts organizations, and events that celebrate the creative spirit in our region. I am your host, Jonathan Canning, Executive Director of South Shore Arts, and our guest today is Mandy Crickhan, founder and CEO of The Collective. So, Mandy, could you explain what The Collective is and your new venture in Hammond?
7: Yeah, so The Collective originally started in 2019 as a community to connect entrepreneurs in our area. I started as a skincare artisan, so I actually made like lip balms and lotions and started selling at farmers markets. So I just felt like there wasn't really a community that was really tailored to like smaller businesses, creatives, and I wanted to create a space where we could all come together. And so that's kind of where the idea of The Collective came from. So through that, we would host networking events and workshops and things tailored to small business owners. We also would host large artisan markets. That was something that I would do as a small business owner. So really giving a platform to these other small business owners to go out and sell their products. With that, we would always benefit a different nonprofit organization with the event. So since 2019, we've raised and donated over $50,000 to different nonprofits across the region. Yeah, and then with that, in 2023, we were approached by the city of LaPorte to help revitalize their farmers market, and it was very successful. And from that, I actually started a nonprofit to host our mission-based events. So in 2024, we launched the Collective Events Team, which is what hosts our farmers market.
6: And so you are launching a new farmers market in downtown Hammond.
7: Yes. So we are very excited about that. So we've been in LaPorte, Michigan City. One of the things that makes our market really special that I like to talk about, well, there's a few things. I'm very, very proud of it. But one thing is we are a producers only market. So people that come, they do make or grow what they're bringing. So we have like makers that do like lotions and things like I did. We also have farmers and artists. But it's really all about learning who's making your product. The other thing that I'm very, very passionate about is food access in our community. We are actually the only regular season farmers market in Indiana that offers triple SNAP benefits. So SNAP is the same thing as food stamps. They just kind of rebranded it. So if someone comes to our market, we are able to raise funds and get different grants that if they spend $20 on their EBT card, we're actually going to give them $60 to spend at the market. So the cool thing about that, not only are they getting additional money, all of that is spent with our local producers. So it's going to the actual farmers instead of the larger chain grocery stores.
6: So where will this market be located in Hammond?
7: So in Hammond, we are going to be at the Dan Rabin. It is at 425 Sibley. So we are right downtown across from Paul Henry Gallery.
6: And so every third Thursday of the month through the summer, early fall, you're dedicating the market to the arts. Why have you decided to do that? And who will be there?
7: So we are still coordinating everything. But when we met with the city of Hammond, and then we were lucky enough to have kind of a roundtable meeting with a lot of the downtown business owners, it was just clear how strong the arts are in the community, and it's something I've always really loved. And I feel like it's just the perfect location for it. Just, I love Hammond. Like, I've not spent a ton of time there, but meeting everyone, like you, Jonathan, and all the other people, like, everyone's just so passionate, and it comes across. So I really want to showcase what is in the community, and part of that is the art.
6: Well, South Shore Arts, every third Thursday, will have a booth at the market. We're really excited to be there. We've had a presence in Hammond for 30-odd years, and if you go back to our founding, we had our first event in the famous Minas department store. That's where South Shore Arts was launched. How can listeners learn more about the market? Dates and times, etc.
7: Yeah, so you can go to our website. It's www.thecollectivein.com/F&F. So that will take you right to our Farmed and Forged site, and then you can explore all three of our markets. We're in Michigan City, LaPorte, and Hammond this year. So you can go and see what we're doing at each one, and then we'll have like the third Thursday link there and everything.
6: Could you say a little bit more about the name of the market, Farmed and Forged? Who came up with that?
7: Oh, so that was my idea. It's kind of twofold. So, of course, like farmed is, you know, a farmer's market, but also growing things, how we are a producer's only market. So everything is like farmed, local, like from the source. And then forged goes into, again, twofold, like the maker aspect of it, forging something with your hands. But also, personally, it's kind of like forging my own way through business. As a small business owner and an entrepreneur, you never really know what's coming your way. And I didn't ever think I'd really be hosting farmers markets like I do, but I absolutely love it. And it's kind of a cool full circle moment, since that's where I started, like with my small artisan skincare. I started at farmers markets and now I'm back. So
6: I thought it was a smart, clever combination, and also gives a nod to the industrial history of Hammond and Northwest Indiana. So as I said, South Shore Arts will be there. Opening day is
7: May 28th, and we do have a couple other things happening opening day. So we will have some other artists that will be coming. So we're pumped to have South Shore Arts. We also have Weingar Pottery out of LaPorte. They are going to be coming and setting up a tablescape with clay. So it's going to be a big table. They're going to have slabs and everything, and the community can just come and build. It's not going to be fired, but it's going to be very cool. And then we also have another potter who is out of Chesterton, David Ariola from Duneland Pottery. He is going to be coming with the wheel, so people can check that out and visit them. We also have two local chefs coming. So we have Chef Derek Tucker out of Hammond and then Chef Blake Shelton out of Gary coming, and they will be doing cooking demos opening day and the third Thursday. So food is art too. So, and I'm a foodie, so I'm like, we want to have that as well.
6: Well, thank you, Mandy, from The Collective. Everybody, every Thursday this summer in Hammond will be Farmed and Forged. Every third Thursday, it will have an art focus. So I hope to see you there. Come by the South Shore Arts Table and say hello. Thank you all for listening. We will be back next week to celebrate more people, places, and events that celebrate the creative spirit in our region.
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10: And I'm Leila Faldin. Good morning. Lots of people wake up intending to eat well and exercise, but have a hard time following through. That was my intention this morning. Let's see what happens. Could money be a motivator, though? NPR's Allison Aubrey reports on why a life insurance company wants to gamify good health.
11: Imagine if you earned a Starbucks gift card just from making it to your spin class, or got a new Apple Watch after hitting an exercise streak. That's what Matt Hudak, a financial planner, is going for. He has a life insurance policy through the life insurance company John Hancock, which makes him eligible for rewards.
12: So if I exercise and produce enough activity points, so 10 points, 20 points, or 30 points per activity, and I accumulate 500 or more, my Apple Watch, I don't have to pay for it that month.
11: Hudak is enrolled in the company's Vitality Reward Program. Policyholders earn points by completing all sorts of activities, including exercise, purchasing healthy foods, tracking sleep, as well as getting preventive screenings and checkups.
12: So this is my personal policy Vitality app. So I've already got 5,400 points. I'm silver, approaching gold.
11: Just like tiers in a frequent flyer program, giving more rewards as people fly more, Vitality members earn more rewards as they adopt and stick with more healthy habits.
12: It's kind of a nice incentive.
11: The program was designed to help people live longer, healthier lives, explains John Hancock's CEO, Brooks Tingle.
13: We called this business the life insurance business for hundreds of years. Really, it was death insurance. And it was all about, hey, you're going to die, you should be prepared. And that's still valuable, don't get me wrong. But what we've done is literally turned it on its head and said, this is about living and living better.
11: And importantly, Brooks Tingle says this is also very good for the company's bottom line.
13: The way our business works is you pay us premiums, and the longer we're able to collect, guess what? The more money we make. So, hey, you want to live a long, healthy life. Guess what? It's good for us too. So let's partner and try to achieve that outcome.
11: One of the most popular features is spinning a virtual wheel to win a prize. Cardiologist Dr. Dariush Mozafarian says people just love games.
14: What's exciting about gamification is it's not just about the dollar amount. It's about making it fun and exciting and having prizes. And a lot of evidence shows that that actually really works quite well.
11: Mozafarian helped John Hancock design a fruit and vegetable discount as part of the program.
14: It's exactly what we need to be doing to look for win-wins that are both economically good for everybody and also good for health and well-being.
11: It can be hard to change people's behavior, says Dr. Samir Sinha, a geriatrician at Sinai Health System and the University Health Network in Toronto. So he says it's not yet clear if rewards programs like this one will actually have the intended effect.
15: However, if this can actually ingrain some healthy behaviors that become lifelong habits, this might actually create a longevity dividend.
11: And Sinha says this is not a new concept.
15: People will be familiar with car insurance policies where they'll actually say, if you allow us to track your driving and we know that you're a person who doesn't speed, we're going to actually lower your insurance rates as well.
11: Matt Hudak says the weekly activity tracker keeps him on his toes.
12: It's Monday and it's zero, right? So I got to get going.
11: And the prize at the end of the week can be that extra nudge to follow through. Allison Aubrey, NPR News.
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19: Are we the only animals that play pretend? This is Sandra Tinglo with the lowdown on science. By 2 years old, we understand imaginary scenarios. This helps us make future plans. As far as we know, no other animals can. Or are we just imagining that? Amalia Bastos and team from Johns Hopkins University say nay, with help from Kanzi, a language-trained bonobo. Researchers feigned pouring juice into two cups. One cup was pretend emptied, and Kanzi was asked to point out which cup still had pretend juice. 70% of the time, Kanzi nailed it. Huge news for us and apes. We now suspect our last common ancestor also played make-believe millions of years ago. Pretend cheers to that!
18: The Lowdown on Science is a production of LAist 89.3.
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20: For Marketplace, I'm Nova Safo. Good morning. This is the first week on the job for the Federal Reserve's new chairman, Kevin Warsh. He was sworn in on Friday, and soon after, President Trump, at a rally, said he expects interest rates to come down quickly. Meanwhile, Warsh's new colleague, Federal Reserve Governor Christopher Waller, on that same day, said it would be, quote, kind of crazy to talk about rate cuts in the near future. Julia Coronado joins me now to discuss the dueling pressures facing the new Fed chair. She's founder and president of Macro Policy Perspectives. Julia, good morning.
22: Good morning.
20: So let's begin with, why would it be crazy to be thinking about cutting rates right now?
22: Well, because inflation is a full percentage point above the Fed's target, and it looks like it's going higher in the near future, not lower. And it's been above the Fed's target for 5 years now. So people on the committee are getting kind of uncomfortable about the situation.
20: And speaking of the committee, what do you think the rest of the Fed policy setting committee is thinking right now about the near term?
22: Right. So this is a large body of 19 people, and many of them, in fact, most of them in the recent meeting agreed that if inflation continues to linger above the Fed's target, move away from the Fed's target, that they would need to contemplate rate hikes, not rate cuts. So there does seem to be a growing agreement amongst most of the people on the committee that rate cuts would be ill-advised in the current environment.
20: Do we know what Kevin Warsh is thinking right now? Has he given any hints as to the direction he's going to go in the short term?
22: All we know is what he said during his confirmation hearing, which is that he still thinks rate cuts will be appropriate at some point because AI is going to boost productivity and that's going to help bring inflation down. But that's all a theory and a thesis. It's not something that we're seeing in the actual data now. So he's going to have his work cut out for him getting this committee to agree to rate cuts.
20: As we know, and as we've heard numerous times from Fed officials, it's all about the data. We get consumer confidence data tomorrow, fresh inflation readings on Friday. Do you expect to see anything that would perhaps change the trajectory of the thinking at the Fed? Any surprises that might alter the landscape ahead?
22: Well, we get the Fed's preferred inflation reading measure on Friday, and we have pretty good indications from other data that it's likely to go up further above 3% rather than towards 2%, which is the Fed's target. And meanwhile, you know, consumers have been resilient in their spending. So really, I think wait and see is where the committee's going to end up.
20: Julia Coronado, founder and president of Macro Policy Perspectives and a professor at the University of Texas, Austin. Thank you very much.
22: My pleasure.
20: Of course, one big factor that will inform the Fed's thinking is the direction of energy prices. This morning, the international benchmark Brent crude is down below $100 a barrel for the first time in 5 weeks. That's after news of some progress in peace talks between the U.S. and Iran, but the extent of that progress is unclear.
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20: This is the time of year when most college-bound students pick their schools. Lots of factors to consider: academics, location, as well as costs. Reporter Justin Kramen arranged a college counseling session between some students and an economist to consider both costs and returns on investment.
0: Last month, I introduced four high school seniors to their new college advisor.
4: I am Caroline Hoxby, a professor at Stanford University.
0: Hoxby is one of the world's foremost experts in the economics of education. We're performing an experiment where she was tasked with recommending the most economically sound college choice for each of these students. She was given a list of their acceptances, proposed majors, finances, and the aid packages offered. Then Hoxby told them her pick. One student, Julia Miller, wanted a school where she could pursue her passion.
7: I'm a classical musician, so the dream is to, you know, have like a full-time orchestra job.
0: But Hoxby cautioned,
4: 90% of students in the United States switch majors.
0: So flexibility is key. Hoxby picked Duke for Miller because of its overall academic strength and potential to change majors. Often students felt the lowest cost school would be the best deal. However,
4: small cost differences are very likely to be dwarfed by differences in earnings.
0: So what matters when choosing a college?
4: The one number that you want to look up is what is being spent on a student in the college or university.
0: Potential students can find this out on the U.S. Department of Education's College Navigator website. The most selective American colleges spend upwards of $200,000 annually per student. Think of that as an investment, Hoxby says, with around a 5% return in future earnings. The biggest mistake students make, she warns, is to pay for a school that doesn't invest highly in students, like many for-profit colleges, which her research shows approach a 0% return. But the other factor is,
4: it's important that you be happy.
0: It's easier to take advantage of resources and finish in 4 years if you like the school. Another student, Walter Giesen, was surprised when Hoxby recommended Pomona College to him. It cost $35,000 more than his next choice, but had a better alumni network in his areas of interest.
23: How does it sit with you to have Pomona as the top choice?
1: that sits pretty well that you see it as a smart move as long as they take advantage of everything there.
0: Overall, Hoxby says students tend to be loan averse, but shouldn't be. Student loans, she says, especially subsidized ones, are great deals. If you get one,
4: march right down to the bank, put it in a savings account or a checking account that pays interest.
0: That way it earns interest until it's needed. Hoxby summarizes her advice like this.
4: You should go to the most selective school where you are going to be happy.
0: And guess what?
6: Every single student took your advice.
4: Really? Oh, wow.
0: Which means now more than ever, students may see college as truly an economic choice. I'm Justin Cramon for Marketplace.
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23: More than three-quarters of the 4 million books published last year were self-published, and now AI has entered the chat. From WAMU and NPR in Washington, this is 1A. Hi, I'm Jen White. We turn to books to inhabit new worlds, meet interesting characters, and connect with the human experience. But what if that human experience is written by AI? Recently, Hachette canceled the publication of a novel over allegations the author used AI to write it. But some are embracing AI in writing, like romance author Coral Hart.
24: This is one of those changes in the industry that if you are not going to at least learn, you're not going to make it out the other end of this unscathed.
23: We revisit AI in publishing after this news.
25: Live from NPR News in Washington, I'm Windsor Johnston. The future of Israel's war in Lebanon is in question as the U.S. continues negotiations for a breakthrough deal with Iran. NPR's Daniel Estrin reports from Tel Aviv.
26: Iran's semi-official Tasnim news agency says the proposed deal with the U.S. still being negotiated declares the end of the war across all fronts, including Lebanon. But Israeli Prime Minister Benjamin Netanyahu says that in a call with President Trump on Saturday, Trump, quote, reaffirmed Israel's right to defend itself against threats on every front, including Lebanon. Israeli troops are occupying a swath of southern Lebanon in a war with the Iran-backed Hezbollah militia. Israeli attacks have killed thousands there, according to Lebanese officials. Hezbollah drone attacks against Israeli soldiers have been on the rise. Two soldiers were killed in the last few days in Lebanon, according to the Israeli military. Daniel Estrin, NPR News, Tel Aviv.
25: President Trump says he's planning to speak with Taiwan's president as he decides whether to approve a $14 billion arms sale to the island nation. But an acting Navy secretary told Congress the arms sale is paused because of the war in Iran. NPR's Franco Ordonez reports.
27: President Trump alarmed leaders and supporters of Taiwan when he acknowledged having discussed the arms sale at length with Chinese President Xi Jinping. Trump said he was still deliberating the sale. Speaking at a Senate subcommittee hearing, the Navy secretary said the pause was to ensure the U.S. had enough munitions for the war in Iran, while at the same time insisting that the U.S. had plenty of missiles and interceptors. U.S. and Taiwanese leaders have not spoken directly since 1979, when Washington severed formal ties with Taiwan to recognize the Chinese government in Beijing. Franco Ordonez, NPR News, the White House.
25: Pope Leo is warning that artificial intelligence could reshape humanity in ways comparable to past industrial revolutions, while also transforming modern warfare.
2: Today, we find ourselves facing a transformation of similar magnitude, with perhaps even greater consequences. Artificial intelligence already touches many areas of our lives and affects decisions that shape human coexistence. It is also dramatically changing how war is waged.
25: In his first major theological document as Pope, Leo also called for stricter ethical safeguards to prevent the technology from being controlled by only a handful of powerful interests. You're listening to NPR News from Washington. Officials in southwestern Pakistan say a suicide bomber detonated a vehicle packed with explosives near a passenger train, killing at least 23 people and wounding dozens more. Authorities say the explosion happened near a security checkpoint, damaging nearby buildings and vehicles along the roadway. Doctors say at least of the 20 of the injured remain in critical condition. Scientists are reporting new evidence that gene editing can cut cholesterol, a major risk factor for heart disease. NPR's Rob Stein reports.
3: Researchers tested an experimental gene editing treatment on 35 patients born with a rare genetic disorder that causes very high cholesterol levels. In a paper published in the New England Journal of Medicine, the researchers report that a single infusion of the treatment sharply and apparently safely cut patients' levels of so-called bad cholesterol. The treatment is one of at least two CRISPR gene editing treatments being tested on cholesterol. More research is needed before their approach could become widely available, but researchers hope it could eventually provide a new way to protect people against the leading cause of death in the U.S., heart disease. Rob Stein, NPR News.
25: Iran's Soccer Federation says its national team will train in Mexico instead of the United States ahead of the World Cup. Federation officials say FIFA approved the move. Iran had originally planned to train in Tucson, Arizona, but will now base operations in Tijuana, just south of San Diego. This is NPR News in Washington.
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13: This is 1A. I'm Jen White. Imagine you're in a bookstore and you wander over to the fiction section. There you find two shelves, one for human-written novels and one for novels written by AI. That future may not be as far off as you think. Roughly 4 million books were published in the U.S. in the last year alone. That's a more than 32% increase from 2024, according to the trade magazine Publishers Weekly. It's unclear how many of those books were written using AI, in part because software used to detect AI writing isn't always 100% effective. And the vast majority of those 4 million books published in 2025 were self-published, making it even more difficult to know the true number of books written using AI. Later, we hear from a self-published romance author who uses AI to write her novels.
14: I look at it this way. AI can't unlearn what it's learned. So it's learned from iBooks, from all of the books and everything out there. I'm embracing this tool. I genuinely don't think it will go away.
13: But AI isn't only showing up in self-publishing. Hachette, one of the largest publishers in the U.S., canceled the publication of one of its novels, Shy Girl, after allegations emerged that the author used AI to write it. The book was originally self-published and then acquired by Hachette. This incident isn't the only one involving AI to rock the publishing world, but it marks a turning point. Today, we're revisiting a conversation we had earlier in the year, centered around the ethical and legal concerns of using AI, which is often trained on copyrighted books, to write new ones. And we asked, in an already crowded market, how will lowering the bar for writing books affect readers who are already faced with millions of options? Let's get into it with our guests. Joining us in studio for this discussion is Derek Newton. He's a writer and journalist covering professional and academic fraud and AI. He's also the founder of Verify My Writing, a platform to distinguish AI-written work from human-written work. Derek, welcome to the program.
7: Thank you for having me. Great to be here.
13: Also with us is Alexandra Alter. She writes about books, publishing, and the literary world for the New York Times. Alexandra, great to have you.
10: Thanks for having me.
13: And Andrea Bartz. She's a reporter and New York Times bestselling author of several novels, including The Lost Night, The Herd, and We Were Never Here. Andy, it's great to have you.
11: Thanks so much for having me.
13: And we want to hear from you. If you're a reader, how do you feel about books written using AI? If you're a writer, how do you feel about writers using AI to write books? And if you work in the publishing industry, what conversations are you having with your colleagues about how AI is changing your industry? Email us at 1A@WAMU.org. So, Alexandra, let's start with this story about Hachette. Again, it's one of the biggest publishing companies in the U.S. They canceled the debut horror novel Shy Girl in March, and this was in response to allegations that the author, Mia Ballard, used AI to write it. Tell us more about what happened.
10: This was a sort of case that everyone was waiting for. People were anticipating that at some point a book that was written with the assistance of AI would slip through the editing process and get put out by a major publisher, because it's become so common in self-publishing and the technology has evolved so quickly. So in this case, Mia Ballard had self-published the book previously, and this is a very common thing in publishing too. It got a lot of attention. It was picked up by Hachette. It was actually published in the UK. But readers started noticing strange things about the prose, kind of weird repetitions, kind of metaphors and similes that didn't really make sense. And there was a lot of conversation online about whether or not the author had used AI to write the book. So all of this was happening while, you know, the publication process was going forward in the U.S. And at a certain point, I believe the U.S. publisher Hachette, and probably in the U.K. as well, they started looking into these questions and did their own internal investigation, which they wouldn't really detail for us, but they explained that it was a lengthy process and thorough, and they decided not to move forward with publication. I should note that Mia Ballard, in response to questions from us, did say that she herself did not use AI, that it was someone she had hired, an associate, to edit the book, not anyone at the publishing house, but somebody when she was working on the self-published version. So there's still a lot of questions about to what extent AI was used and, you know, how thoroughly it was vetted by Hachette when they started to look into it. But it was a big deal, because this is the first time, as far as I know, that a major publishing house has pulled a book because they saw evidence that AI was used.
13: Well, and we should know that we reached out to Hachette for comment, but they didn't reply. Derek, why do you think this moment is particularly significant?
7: Well, I think we're at an inflection point for basically a large community here, writers who are producing content, agents and publishers who are responsible for delivering it to the public, and for readers. The market has shifted dramatically and very quickly without really any guidance, without any rules, without any signposts for what publishers are supposed to do, what writers are supposed to do, what readers can expect. And so I think this Shy Girl development, the developments around it, are important because it's one of the first things we've seen where a publisher has basically set their own rules and taken action and said that at least in this situation, under these circumstances, this publisher was not going to release it to the public. They had concerns or issues about it and decided to act accordingly. And I think and honestly hope that this sets a standard for other publishers as well, that there is a line somewhere that publishers and agents will recognize and act accordingly.
1: Well, we'll get more into where that line is in the conversation. But Andy, I want to turn to you. You were the lead plaintiff in a lawsuit against the AI company Anthropic for copyright infringement. The company used an estimated 500,000 books to train its AI model, Claude, without the consent of the authors. And your novels were among those 500,000. So first, how did you feel when you discovered your writing was being used to train Claude?
6: I can remember the exact moment that The Atlantic had made one of those databases of pirated ebooks that the AI companies had used to train their algorithms searchable. They had made a searchable database, so I typed in my name, and when my books came up, I remember feeling just profoundly violated. These were books that I had worked on for years, that I had put my, you know, blood, sweat, and tears into, that I had labored over, and to see them just kind of sucked up without, you know, consent, as you said, but also compensation, just felt like a huge violation, like worse than having a wallet stolen out of my bag, worse than anything else. This is my intellectual property that really came from the heart.
1: Had Anthropic on the front end said, hey, we're going to offer you this compensation model if we can use your book to train Claude, would you have said yes?
6: I would have. I absolutely would have considered it. And I wish they had, so that every author would have the ability to make that decision for themselves. But it was really clear from everything that came out in discovery that they knew that they could just pick it all up and run, and it was going to be a easy and cheap move for them. So they didn't. It's almost irrelevant that, you know, whether I would have said yes or no to them offering me compensation and asking me to opt in is irrelevant, because they just barreled forward with all of our stuff, our stolen books.
1: Well, they ended up settling with you and other authors for $1.5 billion with a B dollars, and it was the first of its kind case. What precedent do you think that set for how we think about ownership and theft when it comes to AI and literature?
6: Yeah, I think it's a really important first corrective step. I hope it's the first of many steps, because obviously they are not the only AI company that made decisions like this. I hope that it's also a shot in the arm for everyone who feels like AI is just this tsunami, this sort of impenetrable force that, you know, we're all being told we need to use it at work. You have to accept it in your all the apps that you download and everything you use on your laptop now. I hope that this was an uplifting moment to say we have a little bit of power together. These are not, you know, unstoppable forces, and we can make decisions and we can stand up for ourselves, even as, you know, David facing Goliath in the face of these big companies.
1: Well, we got this message from Sarah who says, I don't know what to look for to tell me a book was written by something like Copilot, besides obvious signs of the program not checking its work. That said, I applaud Hachette for canceling Shy Girl. There are some pretty formulaic books out there today. Those books at least have emotion behind them. The author can explain why they wrote a scene the way they did. A program can't do that, and we are fools to pretend that LLM-generated work is at all acceptable or capable of measuring up to real creativity. Alexandra, for people who aren't in publishing, who aren't writers or perhaps, you know, prolific readers, the stakes of this conversation might feel a little nebulous. So to your mind, why do you think this conversation matters? Why do you think it matters that we ask about the use of AI in writing books?
10: Yeah, I think it matters when readers have the choice to decide, okay, I would love to read something written by a human, or I'm curious, can AI write a good story? I'll check this out. I think, you know, some might be curious and want to read something generated by AI, but my impression from comments I've seen online and from my conversations with readers is that one of the things that draws people to books is the opportunity to connect with another human mind, and most people like that human connection and would opt for that, you know, given the choice. And I also think at some point it's going to affect the marketplace more than it has already. So, you know, there are many, many talented self-published authors who have a lot of readers who are very devoted to these authors, and they're finding it more and more difficult to maintain visibility on Amazon because there's just this flood of content. And, you know, some debut authors or people who are just starting out in their careers might have a hard time finding an agent or an editor who will take them on because they've been flooded with AI slop in their submissions, or they're just more nervous about taking a risk on an unknown writer in this environment. So I think the kind of add-on effects of this could be really consequential for the literary ecosystem if we're thinking about whose voices get heard and who gets published. And that will eventually affect readers. It will affect what kinds of stories they can find in bookstores.
1: Let's pause here. We're speaking to New York Times reporter Alexandra Alter. Also with us, writers Andrea Bart and Derek Newton. Coming up, we hear from a romance writer who uses the AI program Claude. She's used it to write 200 novels in the last year. And we want to hear from you. Email us at 1A at WAMU.org. We'll be right back.

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2: 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Just all of a sudden, you decided to go somewhere. What did you do? 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
8: 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Look at that auto site! 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
7: The track take my way. This documentary was hosted originally by Martin Milner, star of the Route 66 TV series. Marty's no longer with us, but on the centenary of America's most famous road, his spirit guides us through its history and sights. All aboard, after the news.
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Route 66 is America's main street from Chicago to Los Angeles, the old road. Few of us can imagine a time when she wasn't there. She laid down many of our cities and towns right where they are today. Route 66 determined a future we fondly recall as the past. A magical time of adventures and neon-lit diners, famed in story and song. To John Steinbeck, Route 66 was America's mother road. Here are the stories people made up and left behind on America's most famous road. This is Across the Tracks, and I'm Martin Milner. I explored the old road in a fast Corvette on the Route 66 TV series.

0: We would travel Route 66 to go back home and visit grandparents, aunts, uncles, cousins, and all that type of thing.
1: Bob Moore, Route 66 magazine.
0: It was white knuckle for my mom, because at that time, most of 66 was two-lane. And my dad was a big car man, Packards and Cadillacs and Lincolns, and lots of power, and trucks were a nuisance, so we got to pass every truck on the road. You know, there were permanent indentations in the armrest where my mom was just squeezing it.
2: A friend of mine and I drove to Los Angeles on Route 66 in the early 60s.
1: David Knudsen, president of the National Route 66 Federation.
2: To me, I'd never been further west than St. Louis. It was the west as you drove along, the many, many Indian businesses selling blankets and pottery, and then around that corner is the Rattlesnake Farm, and around the next corner was the so-and-so caves, and then the following one, stop here and see the three-headed cow, and it was constant, and it was this 2,400-mile carnival.
1: Who among us has never traveled or thought of traveling Route 66? It's a road for all classes. It hosted the Model T Ford, jalopies, and broken-down trucks during the Depression. In the 50s and 60s, there were Packards and sleek convertibles. 66 is more than a road. It's a living history.

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1: Tom Teague is a founder of the Route 66 Association in Springfield, Illinois.
0: Most of all, it's the idea of a road 2,400 miles long that you can get on at any time, at any place, and travel as far as you want to, as fast as you can get away with, and never have to pass through a national checkpoint.
2: 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Get your kicks on Route 66. It winds from Chicago to LA, more than 2,000 miles all the way. Get your kicks on Route 66.
1: Route 66, like the railroads, transformed this country, making it what it is today. And yet there are times she seems to exist only as an historic marker, a T-shirt, a coffee mug, a broken-down sign, an abandoned gas station in the old part of town. Route 66 was finally bypassed by the interstates. The old road isn't as well kept as she used to be. Huge stretches are missing, allowed to fall into disrepair or peter out into a field. And America's so used to nostalgic travel on 66 that we forget its darker sides. Michael Wallace is the well-known author of Route 66, The Mother Road.
3: This highway really is like a mirror held up to the nation, and I do think it reflects who we are, where we've been, and in a way where we're going. And sometimes the reflection is good, sometimes it's a bit cloudy, sometimes it's ugly. It's a bittersweet journey. Let's face it, not every traveler has felt welcome on the highway.
1: Part of what's reflected is a country and a road whose history is mired in prejudice. America's images of Route 66 are predominantly white from its books and TV series. Many have forgotten the Native Americans and Hispanics who first lived along its path, the Japanese Americans interned there, or the African Americans who lived and traveled on America's main street. For Ernie Edwards, owner of the now-closed Pig Hip restaurant in Illinois, racism was part of business.
4: The Mexicans are pretty rough sometimes. They'd come in, and if you seen them coming, you'd lock the doors, really. And if they stole two tires and a quart of oil or so that you had out in front, you said, well, I was lucky this time. But if they got in, they could steal you blind, and gypsies were the same. And then, of course, we had the colored. We couldn't feed them inside. It wasn't law. That was just people.
1: Edmund Threed, a black farmer whose family gave land to build 66, remembers how this racism worked in rural Oklahoma.
5: You couldn't go down there to get a pop if you was out there on the road. They would bring it to the door, and don't you open it. Right on Route 66 in the early 80s.
1: Michael Wallace.
3: There were discouraging times. There were bad times.
1: Michael Amundson, historian at Northern Arizona University.
6: We have to be very careful that it's not the Disneyfication of history. When you create this wholesome white Route 66, you give up a lot of its history. 66 didn't cause segregation, but the places that Route 66 went through were very segregated. And I think it's important that we don't just white bread Route 66.
1: Before there was a road, there was a way, a stagecoach trail, a Pony Express rider's rut. Before that, a path barely a foot wide, allowing tribes to trade with one another.
3: I always considered the railroad and the old road as allies.
1: Michael Wallace.
3: They both follow the same path. That's very, very important to know that it's such an old path in reality before it was even Route 66.
1: In the 1880s, the overland way to California from the Midwest was a set of perils. Wolf packs hunting at night, quicksand and marsh, wind and dust storms, and long treks across mountains and burning deserts. Long before anyone thought of highways across America, traveling from Chicago to Los Angeles often meant boarding a schooner in New York to Nicaragua, crossing the isthmus by mule and wagon, then sailing up past Mexico to California, a month-long voyage at best. In the beginning were native settlers. Where they encountered the railroad, this is where the story of Route 66 begins and where a new culture and country was born.
7: The train represents the symbol of civilization and progress.
1: Dave Edmonds is a Cherokee historian at the University of Texas, Dallas.
7: This is the spearhead of change, but it is a spearhead being thrust by Anglo-Americans.
1: In the 1880s, railways were snaking their way east from California and west from Illinois along what would be Route 66. A dozen railroads cut a path for Route 66. The Illinois Central, the Frisco, the Rock Island, and the Santa Fe. Keeping track was enough to give you the timetable blues.
6: The connection between the railroad and Route 66 is essential in understanding either one of them.
1: Michael Amundson, historian.
6: Especially for understanding Route 66, because the migration across the Southwest to California is embedded first by wagon roads following old Indian trails, and then the railroads pick up on these, and roads following the railroads and the telegraph, the whole communication and transportation, this whole infrastructure of the Southwest is organized in an east-west fashion.
1: Following the steel ribbon of railroad track came the automobile. At the end of the 19th century, these mechanical contraptions were such a rarity that gasoline had to be bought at central depots, few and far between. When you ran out of gas, you just ran out of gas. Most roads out west were widened dirt paths, hardened by the stamp of horse hooves and buggy wheels. And when Henry Ford introduced assembly line manufacturing, there came an automobile, the Model A, that was not just for rich, eccentric folks.

0: They were no longer just the play toy of the wealthy and affluent. Now, a school teacher could have an automobile. A clerk, a farmer could drive a car. With the swell of interest in cars, with that tide building, the so-called good roads movement, we simply needed these highways.
1: Country towns were released from isolation and different communities connected, with surprising results.
2: Route 66 ends up being the highway that links all these local worlds inextricably together, local worlds that had not really been linked so tightly before. But now you have the circulation of people, of goods, of culture, of music, of ideas.
1: David Montejano is the past director of the Center for Mexican-American Studies at the University of Texas.
2: Can you imagine the diversity that Route 66 links up? When you think of Chicago and St. Louis, the urban residents of those areas commingling with the farm families from Illinois and Missouri, and then the Latino Hispanic communities of New Mexico and Arizona with the Native American communities of those areas as well, finally ending up in Los Angeles. Unfortunately, until relatively recently, we've only had a very static portrayal of that diversity.
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16: Good day, my good man.
17: It ain't, and I'm not.
16: Well, does this road fork around here?
17: Splits all to pieces on that next turn there.
16: Well, how about that creek over there? Is it fordable?
17: My neighbor's ducks forded it this morning.
16: I mean, how deep is it?
17: Came up to about here on the ducks.
16: Your wife's dress is mighty short.
17: It'll be long enough before she gets another one.
16: Well, how far is it from here to Skeeksville?
17: Well, it's about 3 lengths of a fool, and if you don't believe me, just lay down and measure it yourself.
16: You're not very smart, are you?
17: I ain't lost.
1: Many people never imagined the car would take the place of the horse and buggy or the iron horse, but by the 20s, it did, and afternoon rides began to take the place of the porch swing on Sunday afternoons. The automobile released teenagers from the watchful eyes of their elders with such enticing freedom. It was no wonder the popularity of the automobile soared.

0: In 1921, the Federal Highway Act was passed. Oklahoman Cyrus Avery helped to design a national highway system. Towns and road clubs hungered to be included. The highway brought commerce to the town it passed. But nothing was simple. Avery and his colleagues found the name Route 60 was taken. They had to settle for Route 66. On November 11, 1926, the Main Street of America was officially born.
1: And when it happened, the road was an immediate success.
0: The road emerged from Lake Michigan in Chicago and ran across the old wire road in Missouri. It dove gently down across Kansas and swooped through Oklahoma and the Texas Panhandle. 66 drove across rugged mountains and deserts of New Mexico, Arizona, and California all the way to Santa Monica. It braked at the Pacific Ocean. The new road was alive and breathing the fumes of autos and trucks. In 1926, only about 800 miles were paved. The remaining 1,648 miles were either dirt, gravel, brick, or asphalt, even wood planks. U.S. 66 boosters dreamed up the most unusual stunt, a transcontinental foot race along Route 66 from Los Angeles to Chicago and then New York. Reporters called it the Bunyan Derby. It was won in 1928 by a part Cherokee farm boy who made the run in 573 hours. Andy Payne from Oklahoma.

A year later, the Great Depression hit. Oklahoma and other states across the Great Plains generated a flood of refugees and turned the Mother Road into what John Steinbeck coined the Road of Flight.

0: Steinbeck captured the flight of the dispossessed in his epic novel, later a film by John Ford, The Grapes of Wrath. Here, Henry Fonda plays the part of Tom Joad.
1: What happened?
2: Everybody's leaving, going out to California.
1: Who done it?
2: Listen, that's someone who done it. The Dusters, they started anyways. Blowing like this year after year, blowing the land away, blowing the crops away, blowing us away now.
0: Rye Cooter.
3: This Dust Bowl thing started up, and everybody started heading west, and everybody went west. You know, that country down there was emptied out. All these farmers just had to go. And what a strange experience, you know. I love the one about on the 14th day of April in 1935, there struck the worst of dust storm. You could see the dust storm coming, the clouds of death like black, and through the mighty nation left a dreadful track. It just must have been unbelievable.

0: Arizona line. Julie Cunico.
1: Bob Lee remembers when there was three of us children. When we went to bed at night, Mother would hang wet dish towels from the open windows. She would put a wet dish towel over each of our faces. The next morning, the whole thing would be red. Just red. Red dirt. This went on day after day, and we got used to not even seeing the sun.

0: Though the Jodes were its most famous travelers, Route 66 had many who were less well-known and even less well-off. African Americans had originally come to Missouri, Oklahoma, and Texas after the Civil War. Now they were on the move again, west.
1: It was the way west. Route 66 almost went from coast to coast.
0: Angel Delgadillo.
1: Route 66, history tells us, is one of the first paved highways. It was just the highway that took them from east to west or west to east. Going up to Williams, to our doctors and to the store, once you got behind a long string of cars, you just stayed there. You just crawled. And then once in a while, you'd see a brave one. Well, shoo! Well, he just went around and he just barely got away with the skin of his teeth.
0: Travelers and migrants were sometimes treated with suspicion, sometimes with kindness. Small business owners along the route classified the poor people as first class or third class, depending on how many mattresses were on top of the car. Sometimes you couldn't see the car for all the stuff tied on.

0: along Highway 66, such as between Laguna and, say, Winslow, the people that came through would run out of money for food and for gas.
1: Lee Marmon, a prominent Indian photographer, grew up in Laguna Pueblo in New Mexico.
0: People here didn't know anything about the Depression. They were so poor that it didn't make any difference to them. And the local people would always pitch in and give them enough to get to the next town. And then at the next town, they'd do the same. And that's the way they got to California.
1: By the 1930s, chains of gas stations emerged. It wasn't long before tourist courts, cafes, and dance halls sprang up. In the early days of the railroad, when Fred Harvey ran hotels and Indian detours, the Southwest was an exotic attraction. Dave Edmonds of the University of Texas, Dallas.
2: Route 66 is the first time an overland trail outside of a railroad opens up many of the Native American communities of the Southwest to non-Indian people. And these non-Indian people who are coming west already have a stereotyped image of what Native American people should be. Other Native American people are entrepreneurs, and they realize that if someone is coming from Ohio and they think Indian people, all Indian people wear headdresses and live in teepees, and they want to buy a rubber tomahawk, they'll sell them a rubber tomahawk.
1: Despite the dark days of the Depression, the highway continued to grow.

0: by the prospect of some job, perhaps a factory job in Chicago or a factory job in Los Angeles.
1: Okies and Chicanos weren't the only ones traveling Route 66.
2: In 1932, many of the Indian people received their allotments, their small pieces of land, but they received them right in the middle of the Great Depression. And they were then asked to pay taxes on them. And as you well know, almost nobody in Oklahoma could pay any taxes on anything in the 1930s. And so many of them were foreclosed upon, and they lost lands. Many Indian people began to migrate west out of Oklahoma into Southern California, and they picked up people as they went.
1: After the Depression sent Okies west, World War II followed with troops and transports. Gas rationing and tire shortages made it touch and go for many 66 businesses. Planning for interstate highways began soon afterwards. Tom Teague.
3: Along comes World War II, and another generation of soldiers comes home from another war in Europe. And they'd seen the beginnings of the Autobahn. And in those days, and for many years, there was still a lot of fear in this country about the possibility of America being invaded by a foreign power. And we wanted to have the kind of road system that it would take to support us in a land war in America. And that's what inspired the Interstate Defense Highway Act.
1: After the war, business accelerated. Pumped up by the post-war economy, Americans had money, new cars, and wanted to hit the road. Stanley Marsh, an artist in Amarillo, Texas.
4: We won the war, and it was our right to have those big cars, and we had the gas right here in Texas. And we had the right to be optimistic and want to break the bank in Las Vegas and be movie stars.
1: Young songwriter Bobby Troup set out on the road to seek his fortune in Hollywood, and made it on Route 66 instead, by turning the highway into a public icon.
5: I want to tell a musical story about a trip west. Yeah. And so I just included all the cities, trying to make them singable. I had no idea that it would become what it's become. You go through St. Louis, Joplin, Missouri, and Oklahoma City, looks mighty good.
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1: When he arrived at the end of Route 66, he met Nat King Cole, who had a big hit with the song.
5: We went to see Nat. That's why I thought to myself, how often would you ever get an opportunity like this, Bobby, to play for Nat King Cole? You got to think of something. I often write songs in the car, and I wrote a song about my trip in the car. And I haven't finished it, but I wrote half the song. So I played If You Ever Planned a Motor West, and he loved it.
7: Route 66 will never die. I mean, to me,
1: Ry Cooder.
7: If you were to say, let's name a dozen or so of the greatest American songs, I'm going to include that song because it does everything a song should do. It rocks like mad. It's fast, moving. It's got action in it. It's very hard to write a song in which the lyrics and the tempo and the melody move you. They actually give you a sense of going. First and greatest thing about the song is that you feel like you're in the car. I'm thinking of like about a metallic lime green 53 Cadillac with the big motor and the leather seats, and you're doing this. And then he hits all the places, you know, along the way, and he makes it rhyme.
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1: 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Car culture generated its own music, driving lore, and architecture, not to mention cuisine. Greasy spoons, diners, food shacks, and fancy sit-downs.

For the quick stop customer, there were the local treats. Springfield, Illinois had cozy dogs, batter-fried hot dogs on a stick, and horseshoes, a concoction of fries, meat, and cheese on an oval plate. Then, the McDonald's brothers had a San Bernardino drive-in with a speedy service system. The rest is history.

The car had become a status symbol, and car companies came out with a new model every year. Cars with chrome fins and wings that looked like they could rocket right down the highway. Some travelers found Route 66.

0: 66 dangerous. They called the road Bloody 66, and they weren't referring to outlaws like Bonnie and Clyde cruising in their bullet-strewn car. Delbert True...
1: There was very little room on either side of the road if you did drop off. And the biggest problem they had, of course, was with the trucks. When they hit the hills, they slowed down. And people who lost patience tried to pull around the trucks. So almost every time we just went out to get the mail or go to town for groceries, we would run into wrecks.
2: Bloody 66 was bloody in all the states, but it was really terrible in Missouri.
0: Skip Curtis.
2: Down by Springfield, Missouri, there's Northview Hill. It's a two-mile drop with three curves in it. I mean, severe curves. No one can see anybody coming from either direction.

0: It was a hubbub, you might say, of too little power and too many people, and Blood Alley, we called it. You just gritted your teeth and got a hold with both hands and just hoped you made it through. If you got on and got killed, nobody knew the difference except your relatives.
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7: Cars were not the only thing that grew up along Route 66. There was a whole world of art, enough to fill several museums, and writing, and one of my favorites, radio. Perhaps the most famous is Orson Welles' The Hitchhiker on CBS Radio in 1941. In this excerpt, Orson Welles tries to escape a shadowy figure who's following his car.
8: I didn't see him until late next afternoon. I stopped the car at a sleepy little junction when he appeared across the tracks, leaning against a telephone pole. Without thinking, blindly, I started the car across the tracks. He didn't look up at me. He was staring at the ground. I stepped on the gas hard, gearing the wheel sharply toward him. I could hear the train in the distance now, but I didn't care then. Something went wrong with the car. The train was coming closer. I could hear its bell ringing and the cry of its whistle. Still, he stood there. And now I knew that he was beckoning me to my death.
7: The clearest radio for those living on and driving Route 66 was from south of the border, where the signal was strong and regulations weak. Poet Simon Ortiz.
9: My family comes from the Acoma Pueblo Reservation, west of Albuquerque. We had radios that were battery-powered. I remember me and my brother in the early 1950s would listen to radio stations from Del Rio, Texas, and it was like a signal coming from Mars.
10: From coast to coast, border to border, wherever you are, wherever you may be, when you think of real fine entertainment, think of XERF.
7: XERF. Broadcast from Villa Acuna, Mexico, where regulations were lax on what could be sold over the air. Paul Callinger was one of the announcers.
11: They had heard that I was the one that did this, that I sold an autographed picture of the Lord Jesus Christ, but that I've never done. However, we sold the Lord's Last Supper tablecloth.
7: On Route 66, XERF made the career of Wolfman Jack, born Bob Smith of Brooklyn. He arrived in the midst of a labor management dispute. The station owed a sizable debt to the Mexican government and back pay to its workers. Smith, realizing XERF was ripe for new leadership, snatched the opportunity and rallied the DJs. The old boss vowed revenge.
12: Then all of a sudden, one morning at 5 o'clock in the morning, here they come over the hill, just as the sun was starting to rise, and they hit the radio station with about 60 guys on horsebacks and jeeps and everything. And I was in Del Rio, staying at the Del Rio Hotel with Wolf Woman. I hadn't seen her in a long time, and we were in there making love, and I was listening to the radio at the same time. And he broke in on the Reverend's message. He's yelling, Pistolero, and you hear the bully going, ping, pang, turning around the station. So I jumped in my Starfire Oldsmobile convertible and boogied across the border, spreading $100 bills all over the place. I got the sheriff and guys in garbage trucks riding the scooters. And just as we arrived, the sun was just coming up. And here we come over the hill in the horizon, shooting our guns and whooping and howling, and they saw us coming, and we chased them off.

0: He never said, I'm black or anything else, but he come on, he talked the soul language, just like the Black Brothers, and he become famous.
1: Marvin Gaye. My man Marvin, baby.
2: In the mid-50s on Route 66, as Wolfman Jack began a career in border radio, novelist Jack Kerouac captured the lure of travel in On the Road.
3: My first ride was a dynamite truck with a red flag, about 30 miles into Great Green, Illinois. The truck driver pointing out the place where Route 6, which we were on, intersects Route 66 before they both shoot west for incredible distances.
2: The road was more than a passage to the west or Midwest. It became one of life's true escapes.
3: It was drizzling and mysterious at the beginning of our journey. I could see it was all going to be one big saga of mist. Ooh-wee, yelled Dean. Here we go. And he hunched over the wheel and gunned her. He was back in his element, anybody could see. We were all delighted. We all realized we were leaving confusion and nonsense behind and performing our one and pure, noble function of the time, move. The purity of the road, the white line in the middle of the highway unrolled and hugged our left front tire as if glued to our groove.
2: Rose Olsendiel.
4: Kerouac is a male image of freedom. If you're a woman, it has a very different meaning. The road to a woman can be danger, it can be challenge, but it's not Kerouac.
5: Americans are part of a universal story.
2: Dick Etalane.
5: And if you want to go back as far as Homer and to talk about the Odyssey, if you want to think about Cervantes' Don Quixote, or even in our own culture, if you want to think about Grapes of Wrath or Jack Kerouac's On the Road, we've been entranced with going from there to here and to the out there. Route 66 is all of those, and it's a rich, movable feast.
2: Realizing America's passion with the car, producer Herbert Leonard created a series called Route 66 in 1960, starring myself, Martin Milner, and George Maharis.
6: The car was our spaceship, so to speak. It was the Long Ranger's horse. It was the wagon trains. It was Buck Rogers' ship. It was the vehicle. And it represented youth, and it represented a certain mobility. The Corvette had power. It had speed. It was a little dangerous, and it could go.
2: The actors played two young friends whizzing around the country in a different Corvette each season. The idea was for everybody to rediscover the United States through our characters' eyes. Route 66 was symbolic. It represented the spirit of movement and adventure in the country.
7: Todd says if we keep moving, we'll find a place to plant roots and stick. With me, it's fine. Just moving.
2: The TV show ran for 4 years, shot everywhere but Route 66, except for episodes in Chicago. It didn't slow the steady extinction of Route 66. Impressed by the German Autobahn, in 1956, President Dwight Eisenhower had set in gear the construction of a massive 42,000-mile interstate system that would allow Americans more convenient and efficient travel. Tom Teague, author of Searching for 66.
8: When the interstates came along, the great agent of progress, Route 66, became a victim of progress. When people didn't have to stop in East St. Louis anymore, they didn't. When people didn't have to stop in San Juan, New Mexico anymore, they didn't. And some of this is good. Cars are built a lot better now. They don't need the same amount of attention. And so that great economic engine pretty much collapsed. And what's left now is a cultural artery. And I think that it will, in time, be ranked with such other great American roads and trails as the Santa Fe Trail, the Oregon Trail, and probably even higher than them because it affected more people over a greater period of time.
2: By the late 1950s, bits and pieces of the old road had been replaced. Bypasses were constructed, and the old highway was set aside as a service road. The interstate,
9: costing tens of billions of dollars, took 24 years to build. As it spread across the country, business people along Route 66 regarded it like the Black Plague. In many cases, its effects were as quick and vicious. No exit ramps meant no business.
10: September 22, 1978, between 1 and 2 o'clock.
9: Angel Delgadillo remembers the day the road closed outside his barber shop in Seligman, Arizona.
10: There was 9,000 automobiles going through here some days, like during the summer. And suddenly, you could go lie on the street and nobody would run over you because there wasn't any traffic. The only reason we were able to hang on is because we were established business people. We were not paying rent for our businesses, so we hung on. But 10 years is a long time to literally be forgotten by the world, believe me. You don't know what it is to be forgotten by the world. You don't know.
9: One last stretch in Williams, Arizona, was eradicated.
11: As it got closer to the completion of the interstate out there, I think people got a little bit more and more antsy.
9: John Holst.
11: The day that it did happen, it was an incredible change. It went from the traffic being nonstop past the front of this building, just an ear-splitting crush of traffic, constantly slamming and banging and jake brakes. The last stoplight between Chicago and L.A. was right out in front of the building here. And so the day that the bypass came about, there was this incredible quiet, the stillness about town after the celebration that we had with the opening of the interstate and the sending off of Route 66 into a new phase, really the memory stage rather than the active stage of its life.
9: It took 5, not 1, interstate highways to replace Route 66. With the removal of the highway markers, it was official. The mother road had been eclipsed.

0: Some places, the only evidence Route 66 ever existed lies in the rounded curve of a building, a stoic neon sign, or the hulk of an abandoned gas station.
1: I hope what we have, we keep.
0: Bob Moore, Route 66 Magazine.
1: I don't want to see a whole lot of major restoration going on. Maybe of the road surface itself so people can travel it. Time moves along, and with time, we lose things. The Coral Court Motel in St. Louis. These things disappear, and that's part of it. That's part of life. That's part of the continuation of what happens to the road. I don't want to see everything preserved, because pretty soon it starts looking like it's all sitting there in saran wrap, and you don't want to go near it, because it's just too preserved. I like the little rough edges around it. I want to see it stay that way.
0: Route 66 lives on. The old road can be found in every one of the 8 Route 66 states. In many places, the Route 66 signs are returning. There are still cafes where the cook in the kitchen bakes the pies.
2: Now there's people who hanker after an experience they no longer seem to have very easily, which is that now everything has been prepackaged and preordained and pre-digested for you.
0: Rye Cooter.
2: That's the trouble with the fast food chains. It used to be on the road, you find a little orangeade stands, you get your orange drink. Some little hot dog place, you get your hot dog. Then down the road, you get something else. Now, of course, we understood Howard Johnson's, and then the rest of them started these chains. And the idea was get the same food every time. They hit upon this idea, and it's terrible. And people get so sick of that. Now, they're confronted with this all the time. The food's going to taste the same, no matter where you're going to. You know that. So where's the adventure? Where's the fun? Where's the sense of discovery? In my childhood, we used to go, and it always seemed to me to be a great adventure because you didn't know what was down the road. And this is what people like, is surprises. They like to have something happen to them. And it seems one of the best ways is get in a car and drive somewhere.
0: For the most part, where the pavement remained, the people remained. And although there are places without historic markers, there is always somebody who remembers. Today, Route 66 museums, associations, newsletters, magazines, souvenirs, and fan clubs are a testament to the road's enduring popularity. In 1999, Congress approved legislation to provide $10 million for preserving historic sites along the route. Route 66. It's the pleasure of driving, motion, a sense of freedom that draws us to all corners near and distant. 66 was just one of the ways home, but as a nation, it's one we love. What remains of Route 66 isn't so much a place, but an idea. The road, transcendent, is truly a highway, stretching clear across the country's imagination. What does Route 66 mean to you?
3: Well, it's a lot of memories. The spirit of 66, it just represented just dreams to people, dreams of a better life.
4: It's a road to get to my place of business, but it really is important because it's history.
5: Really, Route 66 was just its own world, and that possibly could be why some of the mysticism is there. Just all of a sudden, you decided to go somewhere. What did you do? You go jumped in that main vein, and you just let it take you.
6: It was just part of my childhood. Route 66 was in my backyard. We called it the old Chicago Road. My great-great-grandfather took livestock to Chicago on what was really probably Indian trails and stock trails. It was the shortest distance between two points.
7: Route 66 is not just a name. Route 66 is an era. Route 66 is it's a community. It's a way of doing things. It's where hardy individualism met grassroots community spirit.
8: I seen all the old cars I've never seen before, so then I knew I'm on Route 66. Look at that! Oh, that's tight!
9: It's unfiltered water, it's bad mattresses, it's sometimes bad food.
10: And it's a part of tourism. And it's a part of cultural memory, and it's a part of history. And all of those are there in the Route 66 story.
11: Route 66, it's not just a long stretch of asphalt. It's a mythical thing. It's where the country made the great exodus from the Dust Bowl to a promised land.
2: It's heaven to me when this starts to cool off and I see the temperatures in the paper going down. I have a little teardrop aluminum trailer and I hitch that thing up and we get out there, and it's a realm of peace and stillness and solitude that's just magic.
1: It's just kind of resetting the mindset from email and internet and pagers and all that stuff to a whole different way of handling life.
12: It was the way west. The world is looking for a slower pace of life. And Route 66 gives you that.
13: 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Assistance from Leslie Rutkowski, Dennis Lansing, Julie Cunico, Kelsa Mendoza, Claire Wheeler, and Rachel Moray. Martin Milner, the original announcer, passed away in 2015. For all of us, thanks for listening.
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22: I'm Meghna Chakrabarty. Today on Point, the new science of dad brain. Stay with us.

0: actually jumped on that and then used that vulnerability and authenticity as another form of marketing. So then it became everyone has to have a story about their anxiety or their depression or their ADHD, and then use that to sell you a different type of product or procedure, or to just get you to click and come back by taking you on this mental health journey with them. And so you have not only the mental health influencers whose entire career is about talking about these issues, but you have all kinds of ordinary influencers. You have beauty influencers, you have dating influencers, you have people online who talk about sports or politics, and all of them are at some point bringing a vulnerable story or an authentic side to themselves. And I think it really is to make you feel like you know them better and that they're your friend and that, again, they're trustworthy and you should buy whatever they're selling you.
1: Freya India wrote the book Girls, Generation Z and the Commodification of Everything. You're listening to Think. I'm Courtney Collins in for Chris Boyd. Have you heard much from readers or people while you were researching who feel just lost in this? I mean, I assume there's probably a lot of young women out there who really want to connect and who really want to feel better and want to feel heard, but they just don't even know what they're looking at anymore. I mean, I consider myself a pretty educated person who seems a little bit removed from social media, but I even catch myself every now and then feeling like, oh my gosh, I've been doing something wrong my whole life and this is how I should be doing it. Do people fall into that trap of just wanting to believe and wanting to connect and finding nothing?
0: Yeah, I think, as I said at the beginning, the feeling that I had that there was something wrong with me, I think that's quite typical for girls and young women. When we feel distressed, we tend to go inwards and ruminate and think about what we've done wrong, or even punish ourselves. So you see girls with eating disorders or self-harming. It just seems to be the way that we cope with distress. And I think that's been happening for a while now, where so many girls and young women haven't really had the language to describe what's happening to them because they've never known any other world. And so all of these new, difficult, stressful challenges are coming at them. And they're going online and being convinced that if they're anxious, if they're insecure, if they doubt themselves, if they are struggling in relationships, there might be something wrong with them. They might have an anxiety disorder or an attachment issue. And so I felt like that a lot growing up. And I think it really helped me to write the book and actually map out all of these things that are happening that are new. And, you know, some people would say, you know, it's very negative. It's very bleak to read everything put together. But actually really helped me because I was able to zoom out for the first time and think, actually, this is really different. And of course, I'm struggling with it because I'm a human being. I'm not a perfect product. And I've had so many young women and actually young men as well who've said they have been struggling with these things for so long, but they haven't felt like they could talk about it because they thought that, you know, struggling with the beauty content or the mental health content or the dating content meant that they were insecure or weak somehow. And I think having it all laid out really gives you a feeling of, wait, there's nothing wrong with me.
1: 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Her new book is called Girls, Generation Z and the Commodification of Everything. We'll be back after a short break.

0: That was Gino Yevgevich in 2023 speaking with Maclete Hedero for Movement, a podcast featuring conversations about music and migration. A lot of those conversations showcase musicians finding creative ways to navigate division and conflict.
1: Some peacemakers work on a global stage, others work more quietly, closer to home. 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
1: George Burns knew the secret to his success, his wife, Gracie. You're on The Sound Beat.
2: You know, George, I've just been sitting here looking at you. You ought to be in pictures.
3: Oh, Gracie.
1: George Burns and Gracie Allen would go down in history as one of the best comic duos of all time. How'd they get started? In George's words, all I had to do was say, Gracie, how's your brother? And she talked for 38 years. It was all in jest, though. Burns would frequently point to Gracie as the reason for the team's popularity.
2: You've got everything any leading man on the screen has. Now prove it to you. Just name one.
3: All right. Charles Boyer.
2: Charles Boyer. What's he got?
3: What's he got?
2: Yeah.
3: How about those eyes?
2: You've got just as many.
1: Here's one of their bits. Gracie discovers a movie star from 1947.
3: For example, Boyer has a way of dropping his eyes.
2: Well, you can drop yours. You even have little built-in hammocks for them to drop into.
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4: Live from NPR News in New York City, I'm Dwahli Saikautau. At Arlington National Cemetery, President Trump honored the 13 service members who died in the war against Iran during Operation Epic Fury. He told a crowd, "These incredible men and women gave their lives to ensure that the world's number one state sponsor of terror will never have a nuclear weapon." He added, Iran will never have a nuclear weapon. Over the weekend, Trump once again said a deal to end the war in Iran was largely negotiated, but a peace deal has yet to be announced or released. Here's Secretary of State Marco Rubio speaking to reporters ahead of his visit to India.
5: As the president said, he's not in a hurry. He's not going to make a bad deal. I mean, the president's not going to make a bad agreement. So let's see what happens. We're going to give diplomacy every chance to succeed before we explore the alternatives.
4: Iran's top negotiators are in Qatar and said an agreement to end the war started by the U.S. and Israel is not imminent. Russia warns of more strikes against Ukraine following one of the worst missile and drone attacks at the weekend on Kyiv. The attacks hit every district in the capital and killed at least four people. Nearly 100 others were injured. Alexander Taran is a Ukrainian-American and president of the nonprofit Svitanok in New York.
6: More than 1,500 attacker drones in the middle of the night aimed at Ukrainian apartment buildings. Russia is losing this war, and they get desperate, and they aim for civilians, they aim for children, because they want to take more lives.
4: He and a small group of supporters stood in the rain at Times Square yesterday, asking the U.S. government for more air defenses to protect Ukraine. The restaurant industry is facing pressure from rising inflation, worker shortages, and the war in Iran. This is NPR News. In Austin, Texas, NPR's Joe Hernandez reports, diners can pay whatever they want one night a week.
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9: Live from NPR News in Washington, I'm Janine Herbst. Beirut was on high alert today after Israel said it would escalate strikes in Lebanon against the militant group Hezbollah. NPR's Jane Arraf reports residents were streaming out of Beirut's largely Shiite southern suburbs.
10: Over 1 million Lebanese have already been displaced by Israeli airstrikes, despite an ongoing ceasefire. Israel has invaded southern Lebanon and launched hundreds of attacks a day, killing more than 3,000 people since the war restarted March 2nd, according to the Lebanese Health Ministry. Iran-backed Hezbollah has killed 22 soldiers and a military contractor and 2 civilians, Israel says. The U.S. is negotiating a peace deal with Iran, but Israel opposes Iran's condition that the war in Lebanon also end, along with any lasting ceasefire with the United States. Jane Arraf, NPR News, Beirut.
9: The White House is closely watching a series of high-profile Supreme Court cases. NPR's Franco Ordonez reports the decisions will likely help shape debate going into this year's midterm elections and beyond.
11: The Supreme Court justices are expected to issue major rulings on immigration, mail-in ballots, and presidential power. President Trump has taken advantage of almost every opportunity to pressure the justices to back him, as he did recently on his efforts to restrict birthright citizenship.
12: It would be a disgrace. It would be a disgrace if the Supreme Court of the United States allows that to happen.
11: Trump even attended oral arguments on the birthright case, a first by a sitting president. Trump has said, though, he thinks the court will instead confirm the constitutional right to citizenship for anyone born on U.S. soil. Franco Ordonez, NPR News, The White House.
9: Local authorities in Garden Grove, California, say a tank of toxic chemicals no longer appears to pose a risk of exploding. Jordan Running with LA East has more.
13: Rising pressures in a tank of a chemical used in plastic manufacturing raised alarms last week as the pressure and temperature in the tank rose. On Friday, the Orange County Fire Authority warned the tank was expected to either explode or spill toxic chemicals into the community. Nearly 50,000 residents were ordered to evacuate the area, and Governor Gavin Newsom declared a state of emergency. But over the weekend, a leak in the tank brought down the pressure, and Fire Chief T.J. McGovern says there is no longer a risk of a large explosion.
14: We are happy to report that the threat of a blevy is now off the table. That threat has been eliminated.
13: They say there is no active leak of chemicals, but evacuation orders remain in place. For NPR News, I'm Jordan Running in Cypress, California.
9: U.S. futures contracts are trading higher at this hour. You're listening to NPR News from Washington. More than 40 Continental Army soldiers who fought the British 250 years ago have been reburied in upstate New York after their remains were found in a construction site. NPR's Brian Mann reports a new memorial has been built at the site near where they died.
15: The remains were discovered in 2019 as workers dug the foundation for a new apartment building. Researchers, including Lisa Anderson at the New York State Museum, determined that the young soldiers, many in their teens, likely died in 1776 when a smallpox outbreak swept through military camps.
16: Knowing that so many of them were young.
15: When a smallpox outbreak swept through military camps.
16: Knowing that so many of them were young.